0: This is APM.
1: And you're with 91.9 KVCR, also at kvcr.org. I'm David Fleming in with the next KVCR. It's in just about a minute or so. Thank you for joining us. A quick look at a collision reported a few minutes back on the 210 East at the Archbold Avenue on-ramp. No details available beyond the location on this one so far. Over then to a hazard on the 10 West, east of Cherry Avenue. It looks like a vehicle affecting the right-hand shoulder, the narrow right-hand shoulder at that, and it looks like the number 4 lane is blocked here as well. Inland Valley lows tonight, just either side of 60. Sunny and warmer tomorrow. The highs in the mid to upper 90s, then low to mid 90s through the rest of the week. Going into Sunday, the highs back to the mid to upper 80s. Then in the low to possibly mid 80s Monday, back to the upper 80s to maybe hitting 90 on Tuesday. 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Thank you for joining, and thank you for listening. However you join us, thank you so much. It's 6:30.

0: And it's KVC Arts Now on KVCR, Arts and Entertainment, as well as the people and places providing it. I'm David Fleming. On this edition of the program, we'll be hearing from Paul Brett, author of Finding Fretless, the story of George Harrison's mad guitar. That guitar originated in Riverside, and the book is filled with Inland Empire people and locations. And quite a surprise as well with the number of guitars of name which came from Riverside. Some of the people who ended up with these guitars, there's really a lot there. And with that, welcoming Paul Brett. Thank you so much for joining me.
1: It's a real pleasure. Thank you for having me on your show.
0: Let's start by talking about the guitar itself, the Bartel Fretless. But to talk about the guitar and this region, we're just going to be soaking in this region throughout this conversation. We have to hear about Ted Eugene Peckles.
1: Yeah, now, so Ted is very well known in the Riverside area, and he ran a store called The House of Note on Magnolia. And he was a very popular guy and well connected with all the musicians from the area. We're talking about the 50s and 60s here, which was a great time for music and what was happening in the music in that part of the world, your part of the world, during that period. So, yeah, he was a very generous guy, very much loved by everybody. You know, if a band lost an amplifier or their gear had broken, he would lend gear out, no problem, no questions asked, just by a shake of a hand. Hmm. Sometimes it turned up back in time, sometimes it didn't. But it sounds like he was a popular guy, yeah. And, yeah, he got together with a very influential fella who lived in the region as well. His name was Paul Bath. Music historians will have heard of Paul Bath, but maybe not as much as they should have. Mm. He's been a bit overlooked in the history books, to be honest, from what I found out in my research over the last couple of years. So Paul Bath, really, he comes from a really good background because his uncles were De Prayer brothers, and they're the guys that invented the resonator guitars, national guitars. This is back in the days before amplification and before, you know, the pickup was invented and all that kind of stuff.
0: Yeah.
1: But it was Paul Bath working with his buddy George Beecham, I believe on the kitchen table, trying to work out how to get amplification on the scene. And it was those guys that came up with the first recognized design for the electric pickup that went into the original Rickenbacker frying pan. Now, George Beecham, he was the guy that patented the design, so it went down against his name. And that's why you don't really hear about Paul, but it was Paul and George together, really, that kind of brought that about. Then, of course, Paul was, having had that great background with National Guitars and with Rickenbacker, he worked with Rickenbacker up until about 1957, and he was good friends also with people like Leo Fender. Mm. He helped design some of the jigs for his assembly lines. Mm. And Paul was a regular dinner guest at the Bath House over the years. So when these two guys got together, Paul Bath and Ted Peckles, they was obviously looking at the success that Leo Fender was having at the time. Thought, you know, they wanted to bring about their own equipment, their own range of guitars, and they formed the Bartel Company in 1964. It was a combination of their two names, Bath and Peckles. Bartel is how that came about. So they were around from about 1964 till around about 1968. Long story about how their demise came about, but the interesting thing is they had some very innovative sort of designers and guys working with them. And it's one of the guys, another local Riverside guy who's quite well known in the area called Tom Mitchell, who one day said, well, look, we're making fretless basses. Why don't we try making a fretless guitar? To be honest, Ted Peckles didn't think it would fly. He was kind of skeptical about it. But he said, well, you know, go ahead. Paul Bath thought, oh, yeah, great idea. Let's give that a go. Because Bath was really into innovation, trying things out, the development of the guitar. It keeps on developing even now, but, you know, in those days, things were moving quick and fast. And anything to get sort of a commercial advantage or to try something new was something they were interested in, obviously. So it was Tom Mitchell, and Tom later, actually, David, he went on to become quite famous in the region for his Mitchell amplifiers, which are rock solid and highly recommended by many in the area. Tom Mitchell's still around today. He's quite elderly, obviously, but I had a couple of phone calls with Tom just trying to tease out of his memory, you know, about how this came about. But anyway, they made a prototype fretless guitar. They made a couple, and it seems, obviously, the thing to do back in the day, wasn't it, to get your guitars in the hands of the famous in the hope that, you know, like everybody was doing at the time, obviously. So they had a dealer, well, it was a musician, a guy called Al Casey, who had a store, Al Casey's Music Room in Hollywood. Now, Al Casey's a really interesting guy, and if you know the story of the Wrecking Crew,
0: yes,
1: he was one of the Wrecking Crew session players, very heavily connected with all these sort of musical recordings that were going on in Hollywood at the time of all the big names. And Al Casey had these prototype fretless guitars, and a colleague of his, a chap called Mike Deasy, again, another Wrecking Crew guitarist, he lent one to Mike. And what happened was, in August of 1967, George Harrison flew over from London to spend a week in California with his wife, Patty, Neil Aspinall and Alex Mardez, and they stayed on Blue Jay Way up on the Hollywood Hills.
2: Oh, yeah, yeah.
1: Yep, and obviously that became quite famous because George wrote a song, Blue Jay Way. Yeah. While he was waiting for his colleague Derek Taylor, who got lost in the fog trying to find his way up there. Yeah, so I think he was tinkling away on the piano at night and came up with the song Blue Jay Way.
2: Oh, wow.
1: Anyway, they were staying there for the week. And what I've discovered from my research, David, is that one of the big recording sessions that Mike Deasy was working on at Western Recorders Studio down in Hollywood, he was working for Lou Adler, Steve Phillips, you know, the Mamas and Papas, and mm-hmm. Scott McKenzie. They were doing recording down there. And a couple of days into George Harrison's visit, after he'd been down to visit Ravi Shankar, down at his school of music, in the evening they went along to Western Recorders Studio and, I won't say gatecrashed the session, but they observed the session for a while. And then during a break, you know, George went down to talk to Mike Deasy about this unusual guitar he was playing, you know. The difference about it was that it was a fretless guitar, so there were no frets on the fingerboard at all, which was quite unusual at the time. That, you know, they certainly weren't around at that time. It's something that they were very interested in. Then what happened was, we could never work out exactly how George became the owner of one of these guitars.
2: Mm.
1: But subsequent to the book coming out, more information has come to light, and now what we understand is that it was actually Neil Aspinall. Seeing how much interest George had shown in it, he approached Al Casey and said, you know, look, I need one of these for George, but we're going to keep it secret. He said it was a special prototype guitar, something quite special. He wrote about it in the Beatles book magazine a couple of months later. He says, I don't tell you what's so special about it because I've just arranged to have a couple of them made, one a bass version for the Beatles, and it's all supposed to be very secret. And he goes on to say, and then it was in the middle of the night and George couldn't resist having a go on this fretless guitar.
0: I'm David Fleming in conversation with Paul Brett for this edition of KVC Arts. We heard a portion of this conversation 4 years ago when Paul was getting ready to come to Riverside along with Ray Russell for an event celebrating the Bartell guitars and the many regional connections. Now we are hearing the rest of the conversation concerning the history of some of these guitars, one of which we know George Harrison played around with a bit in California. Well, but then...
1: Now, you kind of wonder what happened to it next. It disappears. It goes back to London with George and the Beatles and ends up in Abbey Road, well, about 9 months later, actually, 6th of June, 1968. A DJ from London, a guy over here known as Kenny Everett, he was a good friend with the Beatles, come from their part of the world, and he was down there to do an interview. And he took along a guy called Tony Olivestone, who was doing the recording. He had a new recording machine that Kenny hadn't got used to, so he invited Tony to come along. And they're interviewing John Lennon, and John Lennon is noodling away on this strange, unusual guitar. It's a very obscure interview. And halfway through, Kenny's so intrigued by it, he said, but that's a really strange-looking guitar, John. What is it? And John Lennon says, it's a fretless guitar. He said, we haven't seen one before. It's a fretless guitar. So that's the first that we get to hear it, and that is available. You can hear it on YouTube. You know, the interview is there. So we know that it ended up in Abbey Road in 1968. What we don't know is that it never appeared in any of, you know, the Beatles books. You know how forensic Beatles fans are,
2: sure.
1: around their equipment, absolutely everything.
2: Yeah.
1: But it never got mentioned. And it was never picked up, so it didn't end up in any of the sort of Beatles gear books or articles or anything like that. So it kind of got forgotten about. But what happened was, my good friend, Ray Russell, musician
0: yes.
1: over here, I think you've heard of Ray.
0: Oh, yes.
1: Yeah, now, Ray, I kind of make him our equivalent of the Wrecking Crew here in the UK. We had the guys, you know, from the 60s
0: yeah.
1: doing exactly the same thing, but over this side of the pond.
0: Yes.
1: And, yeah, Ray's incredible. He's got an incredible backstory. I've been friendly with Ray for a long time, and he said on Facebook in 2019, remembering George Harrison, it's his birthday today, and the time that he gave me this old guitar. I don't know anything about it. Does anybody know anything about the Bartell Company? And that's intriguing, isn't it, when you say George Harrison's given you a guitar?
0: Yeah, that sort of perks up your ears, yes.
1: It does, doesn't it? Indeed, indeed it does. So that was the first I'd heard about it. So everything I've just said to you about the background to the guitar is what I've subsequently learned. But the interesting thing is that Ray had the guitar from 1985. George gave it to him when they were working together on a film called Water. It was George's own production company called Handmade Films.
0: Oh.
1: He made a number of films in sort of in the 80s. Anyway, Ray was doing some recording there, and George brought in this fretless guitar one day, and he said, I'm not getting much out of this guitar. It's a funny old thing.

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0: Back now with KVCR, I'm David Fleming. She's not-

this edition of the program, I'm speaking with Paul Brett, author of Finding Fretless, the story of George Harrison's mad guitar. The guitar came originally from Riverside and at some point made it to Ray Russell, an amazing UK jazz fusion guitarist. Before George gave it to Ray, however, it was used on a few tunes which many would know quite well.

0: Well, what it turns out now is that actually that guitar was used on the Beatles' White Album, and there's a couple of tracks that really stand out.
1: Yes.
0: One of them is Happiness is a Warm Gun, and the other one that stands out as well is Helter Skelter. Now, interesting thing about the Helter Skelter one, you remember I mentioned Mike Deasy before?
1: Yes.
0: Mike was involved with Charles Manson and went up there to help him out to do some recording back in the day when, you know, there's a lot of drugs going on, and subsequently to that, you'll see the Manson murders and that, yeah, and that happened. Yeah. I hasten to add, Mike wasn't involved in any of that, but he was around very close to that time.
1: So Beasley went out to help Manson record, because Manson was involved in music as well, or at least he tried to be.
0: That's right. Yeah, that's exactly right. Yeah, so Deasy went up to Manson to make an assessment of him, really, for the recording companies, and also to help him out. Now, the link there, really, with Helter Skelter and Charles Manson, Helter Skelter is often quoted as one of the Beatles tracks that he was really inspired by.
1: Yeah.
0: So you kind of see how this sort of like circle evolves, really. The interesting thing for me as well, what about the other fretless guitars that were made during that time, apart from the Harrison one? Obviously, Mike Deasy had one. I asked Mike about this, and he said, well, he remembers he gifted a bunch of guitars to a church in Sacramento that had some guitars stolen. And one of them was the fretless, and the other one was something called the Black Widow.
1: Yes.
0: Now, that links back. The Black Widow guitar was designed initially by Paul Buff down at Bartell. See all these things kind of interlinked together.
1: Yeah.
0: Now, David, the one interesting thing as well is that this was a really small guitar company. They only probably made about 2,000 guitars during their history, their short history. But we know that the fretless guitar that George had was the initial prototype. You can tell by looking at

0: hardware on it. There's mismatches on the tuners. You know, there's four of one type and two of another type. The hardware on it isn't highly polished and chrome finished or anything like that. The tailpiece is actually for a 12-string guitar, but it's a 6-string guitar. The neck on it, obviously where they've put a fretless neck on it, what they've done is they've used a fretted neck, and they've just put a Bakelite cap over the top of it.
1: Okay.
0: So you can see it's definitely not a production model. This is where they've used the spare parts out of the bin just to try this initial first one.
1: Oh, that's kind of funny.
0: That's the one that ended up with Harrison. So when Al Casey got the first one to George Harrison, let's say the first one that was made, because I think Deasy probably had the first one to play with.
1: Gotcha.
0: But when George Harrison got it, Al Casey took out an advert in the LA Free Press, which was very good of him because that helped substantiate the story.
1: Yeah.
0: LA Free Press, a couple of weeks later, about September 1967, saying, George Harrison got the first Bartell fretless guitar, come along and get the second one. Obviously good advertising for him at the time. Now, speaking to Tom Mitchell, who the guy that originally suggested it, he said, actually, we made two for Jimi Hendrix. And are you kidding me? He goes, no, we made two for Jimmy. He said, what happened was we made one for him, a left-handed one. This was black. George Harrison one was a sunburst colour. But we made one in black for Hendrix because they knew him. And Jimmy was intrigued by it. He loved it as well. But there's a couple of stories here. But let's say he lost it and he asked for another one to be made.
1: Mm.
0: They made the second one for him. But unfortunately, he died before the second one could be given to him.
1: Oh.
0: But we don't know what's happened to either of those two bespoke left-handed fretless Bartell models that were made for Jimi Hendrix.
1: Hmm.
0: So they're out there somewhere, as well as the Mike Deasy one. So if you want to be finding fretless, there's a few out there to be looking for. Now, one other that we do know of its existence, David, is in the early 70s, Frank Zappa went into a store in Hollywood looking for something unusual, and he was offered this fretless guitar. Now, it was branded acoustic on the headstock.
1: Mm-hmm.
0: This was Acoustic Corporation rather than an acoustic guitar. Now, the reason for that is Bartell were contracted to Acoustic and a number of other companies. So Bartell made it, but the branding on the headstock was Acoustic. Now, actually, he recorded with that. There's a number of tracks that he's said for certain that he definitely used it on. So we're talking about things like The Torture Never Stops from the Zoot Allure album.
1: Mm-hmm.
0: There's one called San Bernardino.
1: Yes, San Bernardino, yeah, specific. That's where I'm sitting right now, San Bernardino.
0: Yeah, well, there you go. So there's a fretless version that is recorded by Zappa. Now, we know he had that guitar for a while. And our understanding with that one is that I think he had it for about 10 years, around about that kind of time frame. But then he was interested in a new piece of equipment that came out called a Synclavier.
1: Ah, yes.
0: Yeah, and so he sold a bunch of guitars to purchase this Synclavier. And this fretless acoustic model ended up in a store called Harmony Music in Reseda in California. And there's a guy that's been kept going in and out of the shop all the time, looking at this thing, thinking, I'd love to buy that, but I just can't afford it. And his name's Greg Siegel, and he lives up in Oregon. And eventually the price of the guitar came down where he thought, well, I'm just going to swap out my recording budget and buy this guitar. And he's had that guitar now since about 1973, something like that. So he owns the Zappa version.
1: Nice.
0: There are these two Hendrix ones out there, the Mike Deasy one out there. And the only other one that I'm aware of was a guy called Mort Marker, who was known as the Guitar Man. Now, he worked with Al Casey down at Al Casey's Music Room. He was also a session player as well. He had a bright red Bartell fretless guitar and a fretless bass, and he had them for about a year, and then he sold them at a concert that he was at sometime to somebody who was really interested in them.
1: Hmm.
0: So there's a couple of these very, very rare guitars out there. And I should tell you, really, what happened with Ray's one, I guess, because this is what became a big story over here in the UK.
2: And that actually ties into the Inland Empire in yet another way, specifically here at KVCR and Antiques Roadshow. I'm David Fleming in conversation with Paul Brett, author of Finding Fretless, the story of George Harrison's mad guitar. We've basically been tracking down the history of this guitar produced in Riverside, California, with many, many other Inland Empire connections, and how it made it to George Harrison, and then to jazz guitarist Ray Russell in England. and then again to Antiques Roadshow.
0: Yeah, indeed, that's it, absolutely, 100%. Okay. So, yeah, the UK version of the Antiques Roadshow was in town in July 2019, this was. It didn't go out on air till March the following year. But, yeah, I took Ray along with his George Harrison fretless guitar. Caused quite a storm. They gave a crazy valuation on it. You know, we're talking about £300,000 to £400,000, which is probably about $500,000.
1: Oh, my gosh.
0: Which you can imagine, getting a valuation like that is pretty stunning. It became the highlight of the show because we were invited back to the Christmas edition of sort of like What Happened Next after the Antiques Roadshow. And what happened next was Ray did, in fact, take it to auction to Bonhams in London. And it actually went for something like $319,000. Didn't reach the dizzy heights of what they were saying, but it was doing difficult times when it COVID and all that sort of stuff.
1: Wow.
0: Yeah.
1: Gosh, there's so much. I mean, through and through this book, first of all, I should say it's not a book about looking for one very specific guitar, much like the Terry Gath story.
0: Yeah.
1: This is a great book that you can pick up. You don't have to sit there and read it start to finish because it's a collection of different players and different manufacturers. And through, I would venture to say that many are names that a person would not know, but I guarantee you would know who they played with or the song that they played on or even the street where they had their shop. That's so just immersed in all over the Inland Empire region of Southern California here. You mentioned the Wrecking Crew, and that's a great example. So many of those players, I mean, Glenn Campbell, Leon Russell aside, so many of those players never got their names really known. They were just third guitarist on the left.
0: Exactly that. Yeah, I mean, they were playing with the greats, weren't they? Elvis, Sinatra, the Beach Boys, the Monkees,
1: yeah.
0: Duane Eddy, the list goes on. But these were the sidesmen. But they put their stamp on these iconic records during that wonderful time, particularly what was happening, like you say. You know, a lot of this is based around the Inland Empire. I mean, such a small company, Bartell and Bath Guitars and the House of Notes. But people from that region, all the musicians, remember it fondly. A lot of good memories. So really, the book and all the interviews in the book, there's a lot more to come out of this still, David. I'm absolutely certain that, you know, there's more information to come.
1: I'd say you know more about this region than many people who grew up here.
0: I think it's just great just to recognize, you know, some of these small guitar companies. You know, Bartell was just one of them. There were many more, of course. I think Mosrite was another one from the region. So many things that were going on at that time. And the guys, you're talking about Paul Bath, Roger Rosmeisel at Rick and Becker, Sammy Mosley. These guys kind of made some iconic guitars that we all know and love today. But if it wasn't for them evolving and being creative and coming up with these new ideas, we wouldn't have the guitars that we have today. And in my view, David, I don't think that should stop. I think the guitar, as much as we like our vintage, our legacy, you know, your favorite Gibson, your favorite Fender, whatever it may be, I think the guitar should always evolve and become what it's going to be to the next generation.
1: Nice. Wow. Well, indeed. I read somewhere that there were, I think, 60 of these fretless produced. And I think, the majority of them were the black. I think this is the double cutaway. And then maybe a small percentage of them were the sunburst. But then, as you mentioned, there were two that were made left-handed and sent to Jimi Hendrix. I'm bringing this back up because in the book, I read kind of a funny story I'd hope you'd share with us about Jimmy getting locked out of his room and then also Ray Russell.
0: Yeah. So, yeah, I mean, it's funny, actually, because unbeknown to each other, you know, later in life, Hendrix and Ray Russell would be owners of Bartell fretless guitars, which is a little bit bizarre. But the story is, Ray Russell was on tour in Sweden with Cat Stevens, and Jimi Hendrix's experience was part of that tour. You know, it's a long time ago. And I think Cat Stevens was the headline act, and Jimmy was one of the support acts. Well, anyway, Ray was on tour with Cat, and he was in his hotel room early hours of the morning, one morning, just about to go to bed, and he was on the ground floor, but Jimi Hendrix knocked on the window and he'd locked himself out of his own hotel room. So Ray let him into his room and they sat on the bed having a cup of tea, very British, talking about all sorts of musical stuff that Ray can't quite remember, but Jimmy was with him for about 20 minutes or so before he left and went to his room. But yeah, Ray's full of really interesting stories, so if you get to speak to Ray, he's got plenty for you, that's for sure.
2: And that early morning experience ended up being celebrated on a tune of Ray's called The Conversation, from Ray's release, Fluid Architecture.

And that'll do it for this edition of KVC Arts. Though on the next edition of the program, more from not only Paul Brett, but Ray Russell as well. Again, the book we've been speaking about is Finding Fretless, the story of George Harrison's Mad Guitar. That's a guitar which originated in Riverside, a very unique guitar which captured the attention of quite a few people of note. More at findingfretless.com. Thanks again to Paul Brett, and here at KVCR, thanks to Rick Dulock, Sandy Hodela, Jessica Greenwell, Dylan Lang, Tony Lopez, and Shireen Awad. 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I'm David Fleming. 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And thanks again.

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3: 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It'll be clear tonight with inland valley lows in the upper 50s to lower 60s. I'm David Fleming with this KVCR weather update. Sunny and warmer on Wednesday, the highs in the mid to upper 90s, the low to mid 90s through the rest of the week, and then in the mid to upper 80s on Sunday. 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It's 8 o'clock.
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4: 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I'm Felix Contreras.
5: And I'm Ana Maria Sayer. Let the chisme begin. And Felix, we do have some real chisme this week. It is September, which means, you know what it means.
4: Yes, I do.
5: It means it's time for our annual takeover of the Tiny Desk Latin Music Month, or El Tiny. This is our sixth year doing it, Felix. And I think it's fair to say, this is my favorite lineup we've ever had.
4: Ooh, wow.
5: On the record.
4: Okay.
5: In case you haven't seen it, we announced who will be playing, which includes this year. Drumroll, please, Felix. We have the Chilean-Mexican adopted Mon Laferte from Peru, the legendary Los Mirlos with their cumbia amazónica, the young Dominican vocalist Yendri, and also from the Dominican Republic, Alex Ferreira.
4: We also have some jazz this year, Ana, with Melissa Aldana.
5: Of course.
4: And the great Cuban pianist Gonzalo Rubalcaba. Mexican ska is represented by the veterans Panteón Rococó, and Los Tex-Maniacs offer up some music from Texas.
5: Of course, I had to sneak in some Brazil in there, Felix. One of my absolute favorites, Tim Bernardes, brought just a guitar to enchant us. We also have one of your all-time favorites, Draco Rosa, and, of course, Los Jefes de los Jefes, Los Meros Meros, this year, Los Tigres del Norte. So, this year we're doing something a little different. We pulled aside a couple artists after their Tiny Desk to talk about some of their favorite music, some of their most inspiring music, their own music, and tell us a bit more, give us some more context, social, cultural, historical, personal, around some of this music and how it's impacted them. So you kicked us off, Felix, with Los Tex-Maniacs.

So if you don't know about them, Los Tex Maniacs are a Grammy-winning band from Texas that played that accordion-driven music that originated along the border called Conjunto. But they also include a healthy amount of blues, R&B, and a dash of country. Max Baca formed the band in 1997. And the fact that he is from Albuquerque and he has mastered the acoustic guitar known as the bajo sexto shows how influential Conjunto is to all of the South.

0: The Tiny Desk from Los Tex-Maniacs will be out soon, but in the meantime, here's my conversation with the band right after they played their show. Now, our chat wasn't just about their music. They also shared their deep knowledge of the history of Spanish language music from Texas. First, let's meet the members of the band.
1: Hi, I'm Max Baca from Los Tex-Maniacs, the bajo sexto player.
2: Hi, I'm Josh Baca of Los Tex-Maniacs, accordion player.
3: 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I play bass with Tex-Maniacs.
4: Hi, I'm Chris Rivera. I play drums with Tex-Maniacs.
0: It's always struck me how dedicated you guys are to tradition. And this is music that's conjunto, corrido, everything is so old. It's such part of the Mexican and Mexican-American identity, Tejano identity. But you guys are like, you keep it fresh, you keep it vital, you keep it young, you keep it dynamic. So what we want to do today is talk to you about what are some of the songs that inspired you to play the instruments that you play, that turned you on to the music, or made you decide that this is the path that you wanted to take. Let's start with you, Max. Like, what is you playing the bajo sexto, which is unique to conjunto?
1: Yes, it's vital to conjunto music. You know, and the first time I heard a bajo sexto, my dad was practicing in his living room, you know, with his band, Max Baca y su Conjunto Norteño. I was, you know, 7 years old, something like that. And the bajo player, you know, was playing the bajo. And
0: the bass.
1: Yeah, it's a bajo, the bajo sexto. He had a bajo sexto. And so I heard it, and I got attracted to that instrument. And it has this attraction. But what really sold me was when my dad took me to see Flaco Jimenez, me and my brother. And I heard this bajo sexto player, his name was Oscar Tejas. And he was man, once I heard him play, I was like, oh my God, you know, and he would just turn your head, man, you know, these pisadas that he would do and stuff like that. And that's what I said, that's what I want to do right there. I want to play bajo like that guy.
0: And Flaco Jimenez was probably the most famous and well-known accordion player out of Texas. And so you saw that early on, you saw them play together when you were a kid. And then eventually you end up playing with them, man.
1: Yes, it was a dream come true, you know, to hear Flaco Jimenez playing. And, you know, Flaco Jimenez is the undisputed heavyweight champion of the world, accordion player, you know. And then what made it more special was he became part of the family, you know. He was on tour, he would stop at my mom and dad's house, and my mom would cook him some enchiladas, you know, green chili chicken enchiladas from New Mexico, and Flaco loved them. And then from there we would practice, you know, and then he'd have to go do his gig. Me and my brother would go with him, and that kind of thing. And so he became family. He became like a father to me, and he actually taught me how to play the bajo sexto the right way. Because I was just going with what everybody was doing. They take off the low strings. They wouldn't even use them. They would just take them off and just use the high strings, you know, and just kind of do the chanks, you know.
0: Yeah.
1: And Flaco says, no, those strings are there for a reason. So I had to put them back on. And so I started listening to the old, you know, Narciso Martinez records and stuff like that. You know,
0: ooh, that's from like the 1930s.
1: Santiago Almeida. Because back then they didn't have drums and all. It was just the bajo and accordion. So I was listening to Santiago Almeida, and I was like, whoa, man, this guy's phenomenal too, you know. That's what really intrigued me, man, and sold me on that's what I want to do in with my life, you know, play the bajo sexto.
0: Do you have, you know, I'm going to put you on the spot. Do you have a recording? Do you want people to hear that gives an example of what that golden sound sounded like?
1: I would have to say Narciso Martinez, Santiago Almeida, on bajo sexto, and it's called Muchachos Alegres.

0: that Bajo Sexto player, man, he's just, he's on fire, man, and it's just like no other, you know. And that was back in the, what, in the 30s, man, you know.
1: Narciso Martinez, just so for people to know, is like one of the original, if not the original...
0: Pioneer.
1: Yes. Of the accordion, using that from the European influences and turning it into to conjunto sound.
0: He was from, they called him El Huracán del Valle.
1: The Hurricane of the Valley.
0: Yes, and he was one of the first that heard the umpa sound of the Germans, along with Flaco's daddy, Santiago Jimenez Sr. They were the first to hear this, that sound and pick up an accordion and add the bajo sexto.

0: Okay, Josh, today when you came into the Tiny Desk to do the performance, you said you brought two accordions, and one of them has a connection to Flaco Jimenez. Can you talk to us about that?
1: Growing up, Flaco Jimenez did all the repair and tuning on all my accordions since I started playing the accordion, and before me with my father's accordions and probably some of my grandfather's. I brought an orange creamsicle Corona 2 Classic that was one of Flaco Jimenez's favorite accordions, the color, that is, and it was a Corona 2. He tuned that accordion as one of the last tunings that he ever did in his existence, and he added the thumb strap for me because it was a newer model and they didn't come with thumb straps. I use a thumb strap when I play the Coronas, and he put his some piece of leather from somewheres, and it was the brown one. I don't know why on the creamsicle accordions he always put that brown leather strap. So I told him, just do however you would do it, Flaco. Make it exactly like yours. Lower the buttons exactly where they're supposed to be, and tune it with that Flaco Jimenez signature sound, which now is becoming my signature sound. That's the only accordion I enjoy playing that gives me an attitude that I can really relate to his style and where he comes from.
0: Again, I don't think people really appreciate how both young and old this music is. Right? Because, Josh, you're playing an instrument that was handled by Flaco. Flaco's dad was part of the first wave of musicians going back to Narciso Martinez. That's the creation of the music. Like, maybe, 100 years or so, you know? So, like, I don't think people appreciate. It seems like a long time, but also, it seems like it's also, like, fairly new.
2: But, you know, sometimes when we're performing, people that have never heard this type of music before, then they hear us play and they like it, you know. They get into it and they want to buy a CD or you know to hear, you know, because it's got that attraction, you know. The accordion and the bajo sexto just has that attraction. And I remember seeing Flaco at a young age, 7 years old, and the accordion and bajo, me and my brother, just attracted us so much, and that's what we got. That's what inspired us to, you know.
0: And let's talk about, I sort of jokingly asked you earlier, what part of Mexico is the accordion from? Talk a little bit about that, man.
1: Well, the accordion is not from, it's from Germany. It's a German instrument, and Europeans settled in South Texas. Us migrant farm workers were working the fields, and we all kind of got together, became friends, crossbred, and we learned to play the music as well. But what the Mexicanos did, or the conjuntos did, was incorporate an instrument called the bajo sexto, which derives from Spain into Michoacán, but it was designed to take the place of the accompaniment part of the accordion, which is the bass side. And with those two together, that's the conjunto Tex-Mex sound.
0: And the bajo sexto is basically, it's like a 12-string guitar.
2: It's like a brother. It's the brother of the accordion.
0: But it is the guitar.
2: It's a 12-string guitar with bass strings and guitar strings.
0: Yeah. And Noel, I think people would see the bass and say, oh, I could do that. Right? Like, well, yeah, but it's very complicated music, man. It's deceptively simple.
3: That's a good way of saying
2: that's
3: it.
2: That's a great
3: it
2: word.
3: Is. Yeah. There's so many flavors. That's the way I see it, because I just think about food with parallels to music. it's amazing how if you play how long the note is, even though we might be playing two notes for like four bars. The sustain of it can make a change in groove.

0: I play around with that when we're playing live, you know, and dynamically too, you know, whether we kick it up volume-wise or bring it down. And it's a lot of fun, even though it's so... I consider myself a minimalist, you know, so bass is perfect for me. So, you know, the influence for me was hearing my dad play the accordion. My dad already passed, but he played kind of like the style of Narciso. And when he would play the bajos, that hearing that bass on the bajo, that really attracted me. And from there on, you know...
1: On the accordion.
0: Bajos on the accordion, yes. And from there on, you know, listening to a guitarrón, when I would listen to my parents go to a wedding or something, there's a mariachi, and the guitarrón just blew my mind. Or even a tuba during high school games, you know, hearing a tuba. So the low end, I was always attracted to, you know, including thunder.
2: So let's talk a little bit about the popularity, and we've covered this on the show, the new popularity of Mexican regional music, which is like a catch-all term, but specifically these younger musicians playing the 12-string guitars, and they're playing a very specific type of bass.
0: Oh, yeah.
2: So talk to us about that. What is it called?
0: That's the tololoche, which is like an upright bass, but it's tuned different. And it start the lowest note is A, so it goes from A, D to G and C, and that's the tololoche. And they use these, like nylon strings. They're not metal strings like in classical or an upright. And so they're able to create a lot of rhythmic patterns, almost like plucking the right. string, and it creates this backbeat or also all these rhythmic patterns, you know, micro beats or whatever, and it's amazing. It almost like it's a whole percussion section there,
2: because these younger bands are not using a drum set.
0: Exactly.
2: So the bass, the tololoche, has to play some melody and some rhythms and some syncopation.
0: Exactly. Yeah. Exactly. It's amazing. They take it to another level.

0: Have you heard something recently that you admired, or an example of a bass player that you admire within this music?
1: I always refer back to the older school, you know, like what I was influenced by my dad's albums. But as far as newer stuff, it would be more on Tejano music, you know. When I was like in high school, I started with Conjunto, listening to my dad's albums, and then I evolved into learning more progressive Conjunto and Tejano. So I would say like somebody like David Lee Garza, Y Los Musicales from San Antonio, which is...
0: You have a specific song?
1: Yeah, Qué Mala Sangre Tiene.

0: Okay, Chris, we're not going to let you get away without talking, man. You're the quietest member of the band, but you played the loudest instrument, the strum back there.
1: Pretty good.
0: Like, again, just like with the bass, because the bajo sexto and the accordion, they're just so, they're such a prominent part of the music. But the rhythm section is just, is, you know, the rhythm section is just part of the, is part of the secret, you know. Yeah. What is it, how do you describe what you do in terms of, like, keeping it simple, but making it drive?
2: As simple as possible. Guess it's the old saying, less is more.
0: Mm-hmm.
2: Josh is a lead player. He's doing what he needs to do. Max is doing what he needs to do. So my job just to keep it straight, keep it going straight.
0: You know who I heard say that before? It's Charlie Watts from the Rolling Stones.
2: That's a great example, too. That's what he did there, just holding everything together there.
0: And I've noticed that some drummers, like with the snare hand, they're like little, almost like little ghost notes, like a shuffle.
2: Mm-hmm.
0: Some guys do a shuffle. It's almost like a blues shuffle. So like these musics are, you know, African-American blues and the Mexican conjunto are sometimes like almost...
2: There's some that have it, and there's just different swing. It's a different swing in conjunto as opposed to Tejano and, like, say, orquesta music. Because honestly, like, I'm probably the only one here that didn't grow up with conjunto music.
0: Mm-hmm.
2: I grew up listening to orquesta music, which is the big band stuff.
0: Yeah.
2: And that was pretty much that's how I patterned my playing.

0: So I have a lot of respect for all the instruments, but in particular the drums, because I play percussion. I play a little bit of drum set, but when I was in high school...
1: You play the weedle too, right?
0: I play the weedle, yeah. That's right. When I was in high school, one of my dad's brothers, my tio, had a conjunto. Mm-hmm. He played electric guitar instead of bajo sexto, yeah. And he had an accordion player. And I was in high school, I was learning how to play drums. And he asked my dad, hey, can he come play some gigs with us? I said, man, I can do that, you know? And man, I'll never forget it. I was like 18 years old. And that we're like 1, 2, 3, 4. I was so lost, man. I was, because these guys, they were local musicians in Sacramento, California. Yeah. But they'd been playing like 20, 30 years, man. You know, and the groove, I didn't have any idea about the groove, the swing, the feel.
1: It's more of a feel thing than it is.
0: And they all turned around and looked at me like, who is this kid, you know? Hey, Nicolas, why did you bring your nephew here, man? This kid can't play.
1: Yeah.
0: You know, but I played for a summer, and, you know, that's where I really began to have a respect for the skill of all the musicians involved, the accordion players that my uncle played with, man, they were like Charlie Parker, like just runs and notes and, you know, stretching the measures and all that stuff.
1: Yeah.
0: It was cool. So,
1: and it's always good. Like I said, I didn't grow up listening to conjunto, but when I got with these guys, you do your homework and you realize that even in the conjunto, different regions have different sounds, and you don't want to play everything the same way. You want, you know, so you have to sit there and actually learn the feel of all these different regions of where you're, you know, what you're playing, you know. It's a lot, but if you're feeling it, it's, you just go with what you feel there sometimes too.
0: Okay, Chris, you just mentioned like three different types of music. So let's talk about the difference between conjunto, tejano, and orquesta.
1: Well,
0: okay. So, and let's give musical examples. Like, who comes to mind when you think about? We've talked a lot about conjunto, so I think we know what that sounds like. Like, what is the difference between conjunto and tejano?
1: Well, your tejano is more progressive, I'm guessing, and more keyboard based. Sometimes saxophone.
0: Okay, for an example of that, we're going to have to go with the queen of Tejano, Selena, and her hit, Amor Prohibido.

0: And your orchestra music is going to have horns like a big band. So you have trumpet, sax, trombone, kind of like a Little Joe.
1: Like Little Joe, La Familia, yes. Las Nubes.
0: Yes.
1: Which is like the Chicano national anthem.
0: Yes.

0: And actually, in reality, all of it's down on, because it's all from Texas, you know.
1: Now you're confusing everybody, man.
0: It's Tejano is Texas.
1: Yeah, it's true.
0: Everything.
1: Yeah,
0: yeah. It's Tejano music.
1: Yeah, Stevie Ray Vaughan plays Tejano music. Guys, thank you so much for coming in and talk to us today. We're very, very excited about your Tiny Desk performance. It was an honor to finally get you guys in and make this happen. I know you've been an Alt Latino before. We've had a lot of conversations, and hopefully this won't be the last time you come and visit us. We'll find something else to talk about in the future. So thank you for coming by, man.
2: Thank you, Felix. Thank you.
3: Thank you, Felix.
2: De parte de un servidor, Max Baca, de parte de los Texmaniacs. Thank you so much. God bless, man.
1: Let's go out on the single. It's from an album that'll come out next year. Can't wait to hear it based on what I've heard so far. What's the name of the single?
2: It's called Déjalo, Let It Go. Now.

I want to thank Max Baca, Josh Baca, Noel Hernandez, and Chris Rivera for spending their time with us. Their Tiny Desk concert will be out soon, so keep an eye, I mean an ear out. You can hear that as part of our annual Latin Music Month celebration that we call El Tiny. Los Tex Maniacs are one of 10 amazing performances that we have coming between September 15 and October 15, the national observance of Latino Heritage Month here in the U.S.

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Our audio editor is Noah Caldwell. Executive producer of NPR Music is Soraya Mohammed, and executive director, Sonali Mehta. On behalf of Ana Maria Sayer, I'm Felix Contreras. Thank you for listening.

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6: This week on Crowd Science, how many dead people are there on the internet?
7: There are millions of profiles of the deceased that no one has done anything with.
6: How many email accounts and social media profiles belong to people who are no longer with us?
8: These dead profiles are amassing at an increasingly rapid pace.
6: Is the internet becoming a giant online graveyard? I'm Anand Jagatia, and after the news, we'll be exploring what happens to our digital remains after we die.
9: BBC News with Alex Ritson. President Trump says his top envoys have held direct talks with top Iranian officials on the sidelines of the UN General Assembly, which he called productive. Tehran relayed its conditions for reopening the Strait of Hormuz, said to include a lifting of the US blockade and the unfreezing of Iranian assets. Britain's Prime Minister Andy Burnham has told the General Assembly he wants the UK to lead the world in developing a set of rules for artificial intelligence. Mr. Burnham said he would push for an international agreement at next year's G20 summit in Britain. His comments contrast with those of Mr. Trump, who's rejected the idea of AI guardrails. Colombia's right-wing president, Abelardo de la Espria, has sent troops into the northern city of Santa Marta after a drugs trafficking faction shut down the region, attacking shops and burning vehicles. That came after security forces killed 13 members of the group, including its deputy leader. Police in Papua New Guinea say they've busted an alleged human trafficking ring, rescuing 39 Indonesian nationals being held against their will. They'd reportedly been forced to operate online scams. Four Chinese nationals have been arrested. At least seven people are now known to have been killed by Typhoon Dujian in Japan. Five others are missing. Searches continue at sites of landslides near Tokyo. Researchers at University College London have put online the most comprehensive record yet of enslaved populations across Britain's former empire. The 4 million records cover 24 former colonies. And Dolly Parton's former manager has requested a restraining order against her nephew in a growing row about the estate of the late country singer. The court filing accuses Brian Seaver of an escalating campaign of threats. BBC News.
10: Yeah. Oh, interesting.
6: Sometimes the most fascinating questions come from the simplest conversations.
10: Ah, very astute. How did you come up with that idea?
6: You're listening to Crowd Science from the BBC World Service. I'm Anand Jagatia, and this is the show which takes your questions to experts around the world to find answers.
10: Oh, that's very clever.
6: And this might be one of our tiniest listeners yet. This is Emmanuel, or Manu for short, and his dad, Devin, in Vancouver, in Canada.
11: He is 3 months old as of yesterday. He's just chattering all day. All he wants to do is make eye contact and have a nonsense conversation with you.
10: What a poetic way of putting that.
6: Although Manu is a brand new human who has just been born, his arrival got Devin wondering about death.
11: After my son was born, I did the usual stuff, got him a library card, started filling out his passport application, and then I realized he's probably going to need an email, and I thought, why don't I hop on it? And pretty much every combination of his name that I could think of, I was unable to find it. First name, last name, and then I tried first name, dot last name, first name, middle name, middle name, last name. None of them came up unless I started using random strings of letters and numbers. I even specifically gave him a unique middle name so that he would be easy to differentiate. So his name is Emmanuel Chaos.
6: Okay.
11: And it turns out that's already taken. My question for CrowdScience is, how much of the internet is being taken up by dead people? Like all of the email accounts, social media, sitting there collecting junk mail and storing information. And it's just there for no reason, stuff that nobody wants or will ever look at.
6: So how many dead people are there on the internet? What a great question. Thanks, Devin. To find out the answer, we need to understand what happens to our online selves when our physical selves pass away. If I drop dead tomorrow, would the big tech companies somehow know? Would my email account get archived? Would my social media accounts get flagged as inactive? How long would it be before my entire online presence, my whole digital self, just got deleted?
7: So the big tech companies, the giants such as Google, Meta, Apple, don't routinely delete the deceased account. Most deceased users' profiles will remain there.
6: Adina is a lawyer in the UK and an expert in what happens to your online remains after you die.
7: So I'm Dr. Adina Herbinia, Associate Professor of Technology Law at the University of Birmingham, Birmingham Law School, and my niche area of research is digital death or the post-mortem rights of individuals.
6: So when you talk about somebody's digital death and the remains that they leave behind in a digital form, what kind of stuff are we talking about here?
7: So there's loads of stuff now. This has grown exponentially over the last decade. In my PhD, for example, my case studies were online games, emails, and social networks. At that time, Facebook was the most popular one. So that's now ancient because only older people like myself use Facebook nowadays. So since then, this has grown to include various other social networks that have emerged, and also private communications in emails, in messages, a Gen AI service such as ChatGPT or others.
6: So how many of these different accounts will survive your death? Well, it turns out most tech companies have something called inactivity clauses built into their terms and conditions. You know, those really long things that you never read. Don't worry though, we've read them for you, and we've learned that Google reserves the right to delete your account if you haven't used it for 2 years. X, formerly Twitter, says that they can do the same thing if you haven't logged in for 30 days, while Facebook actually says that they'll never delete an account. In fact, Adina says that in practice, most of the big tech companies just don't delete accounts. What happens though if you want your account deleted after you die? Well, lots of them do offer that option if you can find it buried in the settings.
7: So for example, there is a Facebook legacy contact where an individual can nominate a contact that will handle the content after they die. There is an Apple legacy contact with a similar.
6: So that means that you can basically say that when I die, I want this person to have access to my account and they can control what happens to it.
7: Yes, yes. And then this legacy contact will be able to decide whether to turn the page into a memorial or deactivate, delete, etc. Google's service called Inactive Account Manager has existed for now, I think, more than 10 years.
6: Of course, a service like this is only useful if people know it exists.
7: We've done some empirical research on that a couple of years ago. And of course, the results were that people have never heard of most of these services. We suspect that it's probably single digits in terms of percents who actually activate and use these services.
6: Even though the internet has been around for decades, this is all pretty new territory, legally speaking. Adina says that the systems we do have for dealing with your physical stuff after you die just kind of fall apart if you apply them to a TikTok account or an AI chat log or an online gaming profile.
7: There's this qualitative difference between what we had before in the analog or physical world, but nowadays this has changed and the law needs to account for that and needs to follow this technological leap, especially now with AI. I can confidently say that there isn't a single country in the world that has a comprehensive framework for dealing with digital remains.
6: But Adina is aiming to change all this. And in July 2026, along with colleagues, she published a brand new set of model rules, which are designed to establish some clear guidance on how the law and big tech companies ought to deal with digital death. It's the first of its kind, and Adina hopes to take these rules to Brussels and start the long process of getting them made into European law.
7: We provide for mechanisms with regards to personal digital remains that could be then translated into legislation. So it's like a blueprint for legislators.
6: First, they think that if you write a digital will, a document that explains who you want to get what when you die, that it should be legally binding.
7: The first rule is that the deceased autonomy should be respected at all times. And if the deceased has decided that some of that should be deleted or left to someone, the law needs to respect and enforce those decisions.
6: If you say in your digital will that you want your emails to go to your children, your Reddit account to go to your best friend, and your online dating accounts to be immediately destroyed, tech companies would have to respect that.
7: If there is no such a decision, we've envisaged limited access rights by heirs and family members. They won't inherit personal digital remains. They would just have the right to access it for 10 years after death. And that access will mean deletion, modification, download. And again, tech companies are not allowed to delete this material for 10 years. And after 10 years, these remains will be deleted.
6: But after a decade, whatever's left is erased permanently.
7: We still have a lot of work to do to convince legislators that this is a priority and it needs to become the law. But at least, you know, there is something more comprehensive to what we had at the moment.
6: So if our digital remains are not routinely deleted by the tech companies who own them, then it's a fairly safe bet that a huge number of them are still out there online. But of course, inactive doesn't mean invisible. And these dead accounts can still feel powerfully alive to the people left behind. And that's where we're going next. You're listening to Crowd Science from the BBC World Service. I'm Anand Jagatia. And this week, we're going beyond the digital veil to bring back answers from the online afterlife. What happens to your internet self when you die? We've discovered that accounts aren't usually deleted. So what does happen to them? Well, very often they carry on as if nothing has changed at all.
12: My estranged father actually passed away in December 2022. I had my 2 weeks of grieving. We buried him back in Cabo Verde, where I'm from. And then there was a moment I woke up in the morning and I was like, let me log into Facebook because I haven't done that in years. So I did the whole ritual of remembering my password, typing it in. And then the moment I got in, I found years of messages coming from my father in my inbox that I had not seen. It was incredible because it was almost

0: dealt with your father's death?
1: These messages broke something open that could only be dealt with through my work and through images, I think. I couldn't find the words for it. I couldn't find any other way to deal with it.
2: Janilda is an artist. She's turned the emotional experience of encountering her father's digital ghost into an artwork. I'm sitting next to Janilda on a bench at Impact, a gallery and centre for media culture in Utrecht in the Netherlands. It's before the gallery has opened to the public, and we're watching her film play on a screen in front of us.
1: As I'm a filmmaker, I've usually worked a lot with the camera before, but this time I decided to work with a different medium, which is a desktop film.
2: The film is a recording of Janilda's computer desktop. It's weirdly intimate, like looking into her mind in real time. It's messy. There are about a million different tabs open. There are half-finished research projects and documents all over the screen. And you see her struggle to log into her long-forgotten Facebook account. She gets her password wrong a few times, and then she logs in. And all these messages from her dead father are suddenly right there.
1: I just screen recorded coincidentally. You see all my tabs open because I was already thinking about a digital project, and then I came across all of this.
2: Oh, yeah. So you actually happened to be recording your screen
1: when I was trying to log in, and then I found the messages.
2: Wow. Alongside her father's messages, the film also includes digital remnants of Janilda's own life, bits of her online self, which perhaps one day she'll leave behind too.
1: What you're seeing right now is all my old photographs, some of them that are still floating around the internet. Kind of questioning as well how reckless I have been on the web, I guess. As this really lonely teenager on Tumblr, sharing things, making comments about things, like all these banalities, where are they going? Where are they staying? What image am I leaving after my death? It almost feels like a curse of immortality. Like, we think that after we die, like, death is the only certainty, and that's where everything ends. We will stop the rat race. We're not in this world anymore. I'm finally in my final resting place. But then you think about all your digital remains that continue to work and to become repackaged and resold on the internet. So it's very strange.
2: I think strange is the word. I think we almost don't have the language to talk about it. Yeah. Janilda's work is on display here as part of an exhibition called Data Never Dies. Lots of artists from around the world have been wrestling with exactly these issues of what happens when our data, our devices, or the online worlds we spend so much time in outlive us. Rosa Webers is the curator.
3: So when it comes to questions that have to do with our digital culture or how we deal with technology, I think science is super important because it gets us to the facts. But facts don't tell the whole story. So I think artists are really good at making sense of the lived experiences, of what it means to live in a world that's increasingly influenced by technologies. And I also think that art is not always about answering questions, but about raising new ones.
2: One of the other pieces in the gallery explores grieving our deceased tech. Underneath a delicate white shroud is the unmistakable outline of a laptop with a very big number embroidered on it like an epitaph.
0: So crashed. That 41,525,982,945 bytes.
3: You're all gone.
0: Yeah.
3: And they won't ever come back.
0: Mm.
3: So I think we should take a moment now to stand still with that and to remember the data that have gone lost. For me, all these different artworks are in a way new rituals. When somebody passes away, we have all these ceremonies to deal with the physical presence of somebody, whether it's a funeral or cremation, and we don't really have these rituals in the digital sphere. So I hope the exhibition is also an invitation for people to think more about designing their own rituals, but also to not only leave it to big tech to create those or to solve those.
0: So you had the launch for this exhibition just a few days ago on Friday. Was it something that resonated with people that came to see it?
3: Yeah, very much so. I really started to notice how people shared

0: their own experiences with digital archives. So I had a person sharing with me how his mother recently passed away, and he still goes to WhatsApp to listen back to the voice messages that he has had with her. So it can be a very good way to mourn, to listen back to these memories, but it's also very eerie because, okay, maybe this is a very personal interaction that means a lot to you, but you don't necessarily want WhatsApp or the companies behind it to read and listen along. And I think that's something in the exhibition I want to create some more awareness of, like who all has access to these different traces of data that we leave behind.
1: But back to Devin's question. Just how many of these accounts are there, clogging up server space in data centers around the world? Well, if anyone can help us find out, this guy can.
2: In the next three decades alone, about 2.2 billion people will die, many of whom will leave behind almost like a lifetime of data. These dead profiles are amassing at an increasingly rapid pace.
1: This is Carl Oman, Associate Professor of Political Science at Uppsala University in Sweden.
2: I'm a sociologist by my undergraduate training, and most of my work, at least my early work, was on what happens to your data when you die, and why is that important for you, but also for your descendants in the society that you leave behind.
1: Carl is one of the only people we could find who has actually tried to quantify the online accounts of dead people.
2: So my first study on this was on Facebook. And we took these enormous data sets, one from Facebook that showed the age and nationality of all 2.7 billion users. And then we took a matching data set from the United Nations that showed mortality projections per age group and nationality. And when we put these together, we could build a statistical model that showed how many Facebook users are expected to die every year throughout the 21st century.
1: Carl and his colleagues then used that data to project this trend into the future.
2: And what we found was that if Facebook's user growth would stagnate, they would likely host more dead than alive profiles by the mid-2060s. If they continue growing, however, until they saturate all markets, they will host close to 5 billion such profiles by the end of the century.
1: So according to this research, it may only be a few decades before dead people on Facebook begin to outnumber the living, or it might be much sooner than that. This is kind of a mind-blowing idea, and it has all sorts of consequences for the internet and for us as a society. But before we get into that, Devin didn't just want to know about Facebook. He wanted to know how many dead people are on the whole of the internet right now. And we tried to get an exact figure for this. We reached out to all of the big players and several of the smaller ones, asking how many accounts they have, how many they estimate to be dormant or unused or dead. But unfortunately, most of them didn't respond. And the ones that did just didn't have or wouldn't tell us the exact numbers. So, sorry to disappoint you, Devin. Although, here are some statistics we do have. These are estimates from a bunch of market research firms, but they all broadly agree on the numbers. There are around 1.5 billion websites in the world, but less than 15% of them, just 200 million, are active. That's a lot of dead web. There are just under 5 billion people using email, and since most people have more than one account, that translates to nearly 8 billion active email accounts worldwide. But as for inactive accounts, we just don't know. Facebook remains the global biggest social media site and is happy to report over 3 billion active users. But again, how many more there are sitting lost or abandoned, we just can't say. What we can say, though, is that many of these people are going to die in the coming years. Carl said it will be in the billions over the next three decades. So how might tech platforms deal with this harsh reality?
2: First off, a company like Facebook, their business model does not include dead people. Dead people don't click on any ads. But still, they take up a lot of server space. And server space is costly. So they're now faced with a choice. Either they will have to monetize that data of the dead either by selling it back to the descendants or training AI models, or they will have to start deleting profiles.
1: To be clear, none of the big tech firms are currently trying to make money off dead accounts. Not that we know of, anyway. There have been attempts to delete these accounts, though, and they've almost always caused an outcry.
2: When Twitter, or X now, tried to delete inactive accounts, which would mean that they would delete a lot of profiles of dead people, there was massive resistance from users. People were saying, like, no, this profile is so important for me to go on and post to it, sending messages to it. That would be like killing my father one more time, you know? So people care a lot about the digital remains of their departed kin. And it's important that we have some level of control over it. To be fair, like, we can't save all the data that we're producing. But then you have to decide, who do you delete first? Who's worth preserving for posterity? It used to be the default that everything falls into oblivion unless we spend resources to archive it. Whereas today, in the digital age, archiving and recording has become the default mode of society. History is no longer written by the question, is this person or event important enough to preserve? But it's rather written through the question, is this event or person unimportant enough for our active erasure?
1: Carl says once you realize just how much of the internet is occupied by dead people, and once you understand just how much those numbers are growing year on year, it fundamentally changes the way you think about what the internet even is.
2: We associate the internet and social media as something contemporary, something future-oriented. And the fact that a bunch of dead people are now showing up, it seems almost like an anomaly. But from my perspective, I'm trying to put it the other way around, that the internet is essentially one giant archive. And the archives were always built for the dead. It's our way of storing the past. So what's unique with our society in the 21st century is that we, the living, have also moved into the archives that we built to store the past. We're citizens of the archive.
1: All of this makes the internet so much more important than just a place where we individually send emails and read the news and send each other memes. It's the living, breathing, historical archive of humanity in the digital era. And that means that maybe we shouldn't be worrying about all those dead accounts sitting there clogging up space and wondering if we should maybe just delete them. Perhaps instead, we should be thinking about how we make sure we preserve them.
2: Many people who hear about this topic sort of assume that digital data are forever, that they exist in the cloud in some immaterial space where they can never be destroyed. But ironically, it's the exact other way around. Digital preservationists sometimes say that digital data lasts forever, or 5 years, whichever comes first. We used to store information on clay or stone tablets or in books, and those are very durable materials. To destroy a stone tablet, you know, you need a lot of force, actually. But to destroy petabytes of data, you just need to click a single button. We may end up in what digital preservationists call a digital dark ages. It's a very plausible possibility that we end up with no information about our past because we don't have the proper infrastructure to preserve the really important historical data of our age. That risks falling to the oblivion of history.
1: So, Devin, I'm afraid we can't tell you exactly how many ghosts of people long gone might still be hanging around on the internet, or how much storage space all that data is taking up. But your question has made me think about this dead data in a whole new way. It's not junk. It's not a waste of server space or energy. Perhaps it's something a bit more noble. It's the archive of humanity's trials and tribulations since the dawn of the digital era. Even our spam emails and our search history will one day paint a picture for future historians, if we figure out how to preserve it. Thank you for such a great question, Devin. Now over to you and little Manu Chaos for the credits.
3: 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The presenter was Anand Jagatia and the producer was Emily Knight. If you've got a science question you'd like the team to answer, you can email it to crowdscience@bbc.co.uk or send a message or voice note on WhatsApp. The number is +44 8000 314 773. 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
4: When people become estranged from their families, we like to believe it's for highly individualistic reasons. 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
7: It'll be clear tonight with inland valley lows in the upper 50s to lower 60s. I'm David Fleming with this KVCR weather update. Sunny and warmer on Wednesday, the highs in the mid to upper 90s, the low to mid 90s through the rest of the week, and then in the mid to upper 80s on Sunday.
8: 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It's 91.
9: So I was standing in a hallway outside of the Oval Office in Washington, D.C. I was standing there with six men I didn't know. I was chief of disguise at the time at the CIA, and I was wearing a disguise, but they had no idea.
10: Up next, the Moth Radio Hour. I'm Meg Bowles, and in this show, whether standing steps away from a known terrorist or on a stage in front of 5,000 people, the stakes are high.
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12: Live from NPR News, I'm Giles Snyder. The UN Secretary General told the General Assembly in New York Tuesday that power is shifting and the world needs a strong United Nations. NPR's Michelle Kellerman reports on his final address, in which he called for more cooperation to regulate AI and combat climate change.
13: Antonio Guterres' term ends this year, and he's clearly worried about the fractures in global politics and the inability of the United Nations to resolve many of today's conflicts. He says there's been a, quote, extraordinary transfer of power away from governments to a handful of private corporations and individuals.
14: Yet, our institutions and systems of governance continue to reflect the power realities and interests of a largely bygone era.
13: He demanded that polluters pay for climate change, and he called for peace in conflicts that have disrupted global trade, referencing Russia's war in Ukraine and the U.S. war against Iran. Michelle Kellerman, NPR News, the United Nations.
12: On the sidelines of the General Assembly, President Trump met with Venezuela's interim president, Delcy Rodriguez, Tuesday. The meeting, their first since U.S. forces captured then-president Nicolas Maduro in a raid in January. Rodriguez is to address the General Assembly Wednesday afternoon. Utah Republican Senator John Curtis asking the Senate Judiciary Committee to investigate the business and personal relationships of Donald Trump Jr. He's written a letter to the committee following recent reports raising questions about foreign access to the Trump family. Here's NPR's Eric McDaniel.
15: The letter is notable from a red state Republican during a midterm election season. In it, Curtis called attention to what he described as Trump Jr.'s active promotion of family-backed cryptocurrency ventures, international real estate deals involving direct meetings with foreign heads of state, and his reported investments in defense contracting. ProPublica reported last week that parts of Trump Jr.'s wedding on a private island were paid for and attended by a Russian oligarch close to Vladimir Putin. NPR has not independently confirmed the reporting. Prior to the letter, Curtis posted to social media criticizing the wedding party gift. The Judiciary Committee has not signaled whether it will act on his request. Eric McDaniel, NPR News, Washington.
12: The attorney for a Venezuelan man shot by a federal immigration officer in Austin, Texas on Sunday says he is back in an ICE detention center after being taken to a hospital for a second time.
16: A member from Congressman Joaquin Castro's office visited him and told us that he was losing mobility in his left arm because the bullet is lodged near his spine. So his family and I spent the night very concerned for him.
12: Attorney Kate Lincoln Goldfinch speaking to NPR. She's filed a lawsuit seeking to stop attempts to remove her client, 28-year-old Wilbur Rafael Garces Perez. A judge has ordered Garces Perez to appear in person at a hearing September 30th in San Antonio. This is NPR. In Jackson, Mississippi, Nolan Wells' family is pushing back after a grand jury declined to recommend charges in his death. The district attorney overseeing the Wells case announced a grand jury decision late Monday, saying it found no evidence of criminal conduct and said Wells' death is consistent with drowning. Wells was a black college student who was found dead after a July 4th boating trip to a party on an island off the Mississippi coast. Hurricane Polo gaining strength as it moves along Mexico's southwestern coast as a Category 5 storm. The National Hurricane Center in Miami says Polo is extremely dangerous. Mexican authorities have suspended classes in some areas. Heavy rain could cause flash flooding of mudslides in Guerrero and Michoacán states. Voting now open for Fat Bear Week. The annual competition features the chunky brown bears of Alaska's Katmai National Park and Preserve and draws fans from around the world. Alaska Public Media's Ava White reports.
17: A fat bear is a successful bear, and the 16 contenders are really chubby. Fat Bear Week celebrates how much weight the animals pack on from feasting on massive sockeye salmon runs. The bears are relatable to fans voting in the competition, like Landon Norman in Northwest Arkansas.
18: And I think that people can kind of find some inspiration from their resiliency, and it's just wholesome, and it's bears doing what they want to do, getting fat.
17: You can vote for your favorite fat bear at fatbearweek.org through September 29th, when a weighty winner will be crowned. For NPR News, I'm Ava White in Anchorage.
12: And I'm Giles Snyder. This is NPR News.
19: 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Duck.ai.

0: From PRX, this is the Moth Radio Hour. I'm Meg Bowles, and in this show, we take to the stage at America's Got Talent, go on a mission with a former CIA operative, and stand with a clergy member as he prepares for one of the hardest eulogies of his career. Our first story comes from Brentley Hilbrin. He told it in Austin, Texas, where we partnered with the Paramount Theater. Here's Brentley, live at the Moth.
1: About a year before I was born, my infant brother Brian passed away of what they used to call crib death. And in the Jewish religion, you often take the first letter of the dead person's name, so I was named after him. And I always felt like I had two lives to live. I put this enormous pressure on myself to succeed, because to fail meant I failed not just for one life, but for two. And in spite of my best intentions, failure just seemed to follow me around. I failed at so many first dates. I wasn't particularly great in school, and then I pursued a career in acting, which is just a series of failures. And I got married in my early 20s, and when my marriage ended up failing, I was at the lowest point I had ever been at. I felt I let down my wife and my kids and the big brother that I never knew. Now, I'm a classic, sensitive artist type, so I really tried to write appropriately mopey songs to meet the moment, but my sarcasm always got in the way, and so one day, it just manifested itself as a Facebook post that simply said, "I'm gonna start an emo puppet band called Fragile Rock." Within minutes, I started getting notification after notification. People wanted in. Now keep in mind, this project did not exist, but here were respected people in the Austin creative community that wanted to be a part of it. And the first person to respond was a guitarist that said, "I'll be in that band." And then within the comments, the band fleshes out with bass and drums. And an old friend volunteered to make puppets, and then by the end of the post, I was in fact in an emo puppet band called Fragile Rock. So I started to research, like, what do these characters look like? And we came up with the, like, tortured lead singer, Milo S, with the bangs and the eyeliner and the good-natured guitarist that's always auditioning and the Kim Gordon-inspired cool of the bassist. And we made a video for a song called "I Am Sad and So Am I," and started playing around town and getting some notoriety, and soon we were asked to play at South by Southwest. Right before the festival, some nerdcore sites like Nerdist and Boing Boing started picking up stories about us, and buzz began to grow, and even NPR ran a piece about us. And that led NPR's Bob Boylan to come to our show and offer us a Tiny Desk concert on the spot. A Tiny Desk concert for an emo puppet band. And it hit me. Is this what I'm going to be known for? Like, all those years of serious works produced nothing. Like, I can't be known for my searing portrayal of Laertes in Hamlet, or like a pretentious one-person show where I play Lenny Bruce meeting Salvador Dali in heaven. No. An emo puppet band was the thing. And I felt like I was failing at success. Not long after, I got a message on Facebook that said, "Hey, Brentley, I'm a senior producer at America's Got Talent, and we would love Fragile Rock to audition for us." And I'm like, we have performed in front of 100 to 300 people, but this is freaking ABC, and they have 10 million viewers per season. I mean, this is the thing that's going to put us on the national map. But there's one catch. We had to mask everything but the puppets. And that's not what we did. We It's a very strings and all kind of project. Fragile Rock, you see the band, you see the puppets, the puppeteers. You know, it's very Brechtian, which is my attempt at pretension creeping out again. But we figure, what's a little change when TV comes a-callin'? So we figured it out, and we load up in a van. We head to Dallas for the audition, and they have us at the Fairmont Hotel, which is pretty posh. And when you audition for one of these shows, they put you in this room with, like, every kind of auditioning act imaginable. It is a total carny hellscape. I am overwhelmed, and I am exhilarated. And we audition, and I'm crouched down, and my arm is outstretched, and I am not a trained puppeteer. And this position, over time, hurts like hell. But we audition, we keep getting called back, and then a couple days later, I received a two-word text. You're in. We were going to America's Got Talent. Within a week, we are flying out to L.A. on AGT's dime. Three musicians, seven puppets, puppeteers, a coven of significant others. And when we get there, the producers start oozing with these confidence-building questions like, when you win the contest, not if, but when you win this, what are you going to do with the $1 million? And suddenly, this thing that, like, I never knew I wanted became the most important thing in the world. And I was certain we were going to win. So we're behind the curtain, ready to go on. The band is 25 to 30 feet away. We're usually right next to them. I can't see or hear them. A problem. And I'm giddy, and I'm nervous, and I'm a little bit frantic, and I'm crouched down. We have these TV monitors to kind of see what our puppets look like, and I can hear the rumblings of 5,000 people in the audience. And then I hear Simon Cowell say something to one of the celebrity judges. And on that night, we had Mel B, Scary Spice, Howie Mandel, Canadian, and my childhood comedy hero. I had all his records. We had Heidi Klum, supermodel, and of course, the infamous Simon Cowell. And I noticed our mics aren't quite working properly, and my stomach drops like I'm on a roller coaster, and I feel claustrophobic for the first time, cramped down behind a partition. But the curtain rises, the band starts playing, and we start singing. And it would have been great if we had played and sang at the same time. That first buzzer came in hard and fast. And I can't see it, but I know there's a big red X in front of one of the judges, and I'm like praying it's not Howie Mandel. We stumble on for a few more seconds, and that second buzzer comes like lightning. And that's when the boos start. First, a confident group by the judges, and it grows by the thousands. We stumble on like a wounded gazelle, and finally, that third buzzer comes and puts us out of our misery. It is over before it began. And I just wanted to slink off stage and head back to Austin, but oh no, I forgot how these shows work. You see, even after the mercy killing comes the feedback. Now, keep in mind, these are just our puppets that they're going to be talking to. We are still crouched down, mortified. The first person to speak was Mel B. She said, "This is just too mean. I don't like mean." And I'm like, holy sh**, I'm too mean for Scary Spice. The second to talk was Howie Mandel. And he said, this project is totally without merit. Whoever came up with it should be embarrassed and ashamed. And I'm like, oh, Howie, it was me. It me. That one hurt. Now, I don't remember what Heidi Klum said, but up next was Simon Cowell. And I try to preempt this nightmare by having my puppet say something like, hey, Simon, I'm just like you. We're like misunderstood geniuses that everybody hates. Nothing. Crickets. In fact, he seemed to inhale my comment like the sea sucks in the tide before a tsunami hits. And then he said, and I will never, ever forget this. He said, if I were a dead toddler, then maybe I would enjoy this terrible thing. And I think to myself, Jesus Christ, that's the meanest thing anyone has ever said to me. But I didn't think it. I said it out loud. Into the microphone. Completely breaking character. It was a natural reaction to the worst thing anyone has ever said to me. And we were then invited to rise so we could take it all in with our human eyes, where I got to see the stone angry faces of celebrity judges at the scorn and rejection of 5,000 pissed off people. And when we got off stage, a producer clarified that what Simon actually said was death toddler, not dead, but it hardly made it better. Oh, here's the kicker. The show was so bad, such an epic fail, they didn't even air it. Right? Here's a show built on people failing, and we didn't make the cut. I failed at failing. When I got back to Austin, though, a realization hit me. When you are in an emo puppet band built on the foundation of divorce, failure is kind of baked into the project, you know? So we leaned into it. And we started putting the judges' quotes on our promotional materials. Fragile Rock, totally without merit. Fragile Rock, the embarrassed and ashamed tour. You know, I put myself out there on a national stage, and it could not have gone worse. But I put myself out there. You know? And I think that that's the thing that people regret. Not going for it. Not trying. I think anyone here worth their bones will tell you that the road to success is paved with many, many failures. And I had a brother named Brian who never had the chance to fail. But I think we can all agree that I have proudly done enough for both of us. Thank you.
0: Brintley Hillbrin is a writer and performer based in Austin, Texas. When he's not touring with Fragile Rock, he works as a high school drama teacher, helping grow the next generation of creators. After Brintley left the stage that night in Austin, the host got up in front of a sold-out crowd of 1,300 people.
2: We may not be a crowd of 5,000, but I want y'all to show Brintley Hillbrin what the sound of 1,300 loving and adoring and supportive fans sounds like. Give it up one more time.

0: I was in the audience, and I gotta say, it was a wonderful moment and one I know Brentley appreciated, especially since Austin happens to be his hometown.
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5: 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I'm Meg Bowles. 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
6: So I was standing in a hallway outside of the Oval Office in Washington, D.C. I was standing there with six men I didn't know. I was chief of disguise at the time at the CIA, and I was wearing a disguise, but they had no idea. It was slow because the meeting in the Oval was going long. We were going to go in and brief President George H.W. Bush, and we were kind of stuck for a few minutes. Then finally the doors opened and we went in, and the president is sitting in the Oval Office behind the Resolute desk with these wonderful windows behind him. He's backlit. And there was a semicircle of chairs in front of that desk. There were six chairs. And I went to the one that I already knew where to be. I had to step very carefully across the presidential seal in the carpeting, and I didn't want to step on it. Took my seat, everybody else took their seat, and I went first. This was the president's morning briefing. I was going to give the first speak, and then I was going to be the first one to leave. I was wearing the first animated full face mask that my disguise office had produced, and I was going to brief the president wearing it, and he had no idea. I took him pictures of himself when he had been head of CIA. Oh, he had a mustache, he had some different glasses. It was a small disguise. I said, "We've gotten much better since you left." He said, like what? I said, I'm gonna take it off and show you. He said, wait, not yet. And he said, okay, take it off. And I did the Tom Cruise peel way before Tom Cruise did it. And I had the mask up in my hand, up in the air. The hair is still attached. It's a face and it's hair. The men in the semicircle, some had been listening, some had not. John Sununu, who was next to me, had not been listening. And he let out, I don't know if I would call it a shriek or a squeal. He was startled. And next to him was Bob Gates, who had also been with CIA, and he just smiled. And on the far end was Brent Scowcroft, who was kind of scowling at me, holding my head up in the air. There was a White House photographer in the room, and she was going around taking pictures. It was a moment. This was something we'd worked on for 10 years, and we were very proud of. So first one to brief, I was then the first one to leave. I went out to the outer office where the president's dog, Millie, had just had puppies, and I was actually on the floor playing with the puppies when the photographer came out and said, "What did you just do?" Now, I know she took the pictures because I could hear the shutters clicking, and I said, "I can't talk about it. It's classified." I was in CIA's office that resembled Q in the James Bond movies. We made all the toys for James. We made all the audio bugs, all the disguises, secret whitey, concealment devices. We didn't think a lot of James. He wasn't technical, but we made him whatever toys he thought he needed, and we were more than happy to provide them. So that in this office of Q, I was one of the very few women that was working my way through it. I started out in clandestine photography. I had been a photographer when I joined the CIA, amateur, and I was now teaching foreign agents around the world and how to use our cameras to collect intelligence for the United States government. Now you think camera, but you don't know what I'm talking about. My cameras would fit in a lipstick, a cigarette lighter, a key fob, a fountain pen. You could put it in a button behind your, you could put them anywhere. And so I'm training all of these agents in how to use those cameras, how to be safe, how to get the information back to us. It was an interesting place to begin. Because I was in the CIA and undercover, everything I did, every trip I took, every operation I took part in, I was typically using false documents, false name, and false look. I was wearing disguise everywhere I went. The foreign agents that I was training, they all knew me as Jane from Washington. That was my cover name. It was not very exciting, but it worked really well. There was a lot of obfuscation. There was a lot of problems with neighbors and good friends who had no idea where I worked or what I did. And so I told a good number of lies to them to try and cover the constant travel that I was undertaking. It was a bad method of keeping your old friends, but I made a lot of new ones. And eventually, I moved on to disguise. Disguise was a fascinating new field that I wanted to be in. I went to Hollywood and got involved with the areas of deception, illusion, and magic behind the scenes in L.A. So we were playing both sides of the game. We could provide almost anything that our case officers needed to do their jobs. Always undercover, always with false documents, always with disguise. The whole point was never to be seen. You wanted to be invisible. Being seen could get you killed, or the foreigners that you were working with. This was a dangerous, dangerous game. So I was visiting a CIA station in the subcontinent. I was there to do a routine photo assignment, and the chief of station said, "We have an emergency. I've been contacted by a terrorist who I met once before when he was in some real trouble. And he's in trouble, this terrorist. He's being sought by his own terrorist organization is chasing him. Interpol is chasing him. The security service of the country that we are in right now is chasing him. This man is desperate. He is dangerous. And he's telling me that he knows of a plan to bring down an American commercial jet. I have to meet this man. If there's information, I have to get this information." So suddenly we go into high gear. He said, "I'm not going to meet him in true face. I need a disguise." I sent some people out to buy him a shalwar kameez, which is the local costume of the city that we were in. I colored his hair black. I gave him horn-rimmed glasses, a little bit of makeup on his too pale skin. I gave him a big cigar and a file, and I said, "The meeting's in that hotel. You walk in the lobby like you own the place. I mean, with authority. Just go in there." Ahead of him, 6 CIA officers, I was one. We went ahead of him to set up around the lobby. He said, I'm scared to death of this guy, and I'm not going in there alone. I want eyes on what's happening. So we went ahead. We set up all around the lobby. Somebody was at the bar. Somebody was reading a newspaper. And I went in, and I saw a rug shop at the back of the lobby with three walls of glass. And I thought, perfect, it's a glass box. I will park myself in there. I can see the lobby. I start looking at rugs. The man starts serving me tea. I'm counting knots. I'm looking at the lobby. I glanced up to my right, and to my right, across a hallway, through a glass wall, and then through another glass wall, in the newsstand, is the terrorist. The terrorist was a little man. He was about 5'4", wearing his shalwar kameez, and he was staring straight at me. I'm kneeling on the floor. He's in the newsstand, and he's staring at me. It was like a laser. He had the most penetrating look, and he just held my gaze. You're not supposed to make eye connection in a scenario like this. Eye connection is recognition. It's personal. You don't ever do that. But I was frozen, as it turned out. I couldn't break it. And he wanted me to know that he knew. He wanted me to know that I was seen, that he saw me. I haven't mentioned that he was flanked by two really big, what would you call them? They weren't soldiers. They were Pashtuns, I think, and they had Kalashnikovs, long guns. Imagine a Hyatt hotel lobby with a little man in a shalwar kameez and two guards with long guns. No one in that hotel was walking up to this man and saying, excuse me, sir, could you put the guns down? Everyone was scared of this guy. He's looking at me. I'm frozen. And all I could think was, this is it. They will possibly kill me. It will mean nothing to them. And I found myself hoping that if they killed me, that I would be made a star in the CIA's lobby. We have a whole wall. We have a wall of stars, and every star represents a CIA officer that's been killed overseas, usually undercover, in the line of duty, in a foreign country. And I thought, oh my God, that's how you end up on the wall. I briefly wondered what my insurance company would say, learning that I had been killed in alias. I wasn't sure, you know, in a false name. I wasn't sure how that would work. But that was a brief moment. I was scared to death. I almost couldn't breathe. My heart was racing. My pulse was pounding. I was cold, but I had sweat running down my back. My heart was in my ears. I had never been that close to that kind of evil, and it simply was stunning. And while I sat there frozen, he broke that look, turned on his heels with his guards, and walked out into the lobby. And I watched him go, and I thought, this is what luck looks like. If you ever think you're lucky, that was the day that I thought I was lucky. Doing the kind of work that I did cost me a lot of things. It cost me a lot of friends. None of my neighbors, none of my friends back then knew what I did, where I was, who I worked for. It's probably one of the reasons that a lot of people at the CIA, we marry each other. We know who we can trust, and they're the people inside that building with us. Over the years, I changed. When I first came to CIA, I was a young female officer looking for a job, something worth doing, something that would make a difference. Over time, the job, the work changed me entirely. I discovered that my ambition receded and that my need for recognition disappeared. I discovered that invisibility actually suited me. I traveled all over the world. I came back to the States and eventually was promoted to Deputy Chief of Disguise and then to Chief of Disguise, where my duties included managing a worldwide staff that was rather difficult to manage. And I enjoyed the work very much. After I retired, I hung a picture in my library, rather discreetly, a picture of that moment in the White House, in the Oval Office. And what you see in the picture is the semicircle, the group of men, the woman talking to the president. And before the masks that I was wearing, before those masks were declassified, people would stop in and they'd look at that picture and they'd say, who's that? Who is it? Did you know her? Who's that woman in that picture? Was that a friend? And I would say, well, yes, thank you. I knew her very well. I knew her very, very well. We were really, really close. Thank you.

0: Jonna Mendez worked at the CIA for 27 years and retired as chief of the disguise division. For those 27 years, she lived her life undercover with the recurring fear that she would die and no one would know who she really was. And the people she loved wouldn't know what happened to her. She would just disappear. She said her most interesting work happened when she was in Moscow, where she developed masks that could basically make a twin for a CIA officer. For instance, an officer would be under surveillance by the Russians, and they might walk into a store and the Russian surveillance team wouldn't follow them in, but rather wait for them to exit. And when the officer who was in the twin disguise would exit the store, the surveillance would follow them instead, leaving the other officer free to get on with their important work. She said her work in Russia was her favorite, maybe because it was her most difficult. Lives were really on the line. And for officers, disguises were like body armor. Since retiring, Jonna does a lot of speaking engagements. And at one such event at the Spy Museum in Washington, D.C., a former officer came up to her and asked if she remembered him because he remembered her. He'd come to her spy lab for a disguise, and he told her that he always hoped their paths would cross again so he could tell her thank you, because the disguise she made for him saved his life. Jonna Mendez is the author of a memoir entitled In True Face and is currently working on a novel inspired by true events from her days in the CIA. You can see pictures of Jonna and find out more about her on our website, themoth.org. And while you're there, why not pitch us your story? 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

0: He told it live on stage in Canada, where we were presented by the Toronto International Festival of Authors. Here's Esau Macaulay live at the Moth.
1: My first name, Esau, is not one that you hear very often. In fact, I've never met anybody in person who shares my name apart from my father, who named me after himself. We got our name from my grandfather, who was a Baptist minister. And he got this idea in his head that he wanted to give his son a biblical name. But there's a problem. He couldn't read. And so he decides he wants to let the Lord choose the name. And so he goes and he grabs a large Bible and he points his finger at the word. Now, my family had one of those old King James Bibles, and I've always thought my name could have been like thou or wither. But it lands on the word Esau. I kid you not, probably from a line from the book of Malachi that says, Jacob have I loved, Esau have I hated. But my grandfather gives that name to my father, who in turn gives it to me. Now, for those of you who don't know, Esau is the older brother of Jacob. There's probably tons of Jacobs here living their best lives because Jacob is the hero of the story in the Bible who goes on to have a great future. Esau, by contrast, is the unchosen, the one whom nobody wants. He actually trades his future inheritance for a pot of stew. Growing up, the kids in my church used to make fun of me, and they would say to me, why are you named after the loser in the Bible? I used to have this fear that I was going to make some big mistake that was going to cause everything to unravel, kind of like the biblical Esau, kind of like my father. My earliest memories of my dad, the guy who shares my name, was of his addiction to drugs. I remember when I was about 9 or 10 years old, he came home one night and he was high on something. And I heard him screaming, and so I slid into the bottom of my Transformer sleeping bag. It glowed in the dark. Optimus Prime was in the center, and Optimus Prime was the one who protected the innocent. But that night, Optimus had failed. And I heard this crash outside of my room, and I was so worried about my sisters and my brother and my mom, I got out of the sleeping bag and went into the hallway. My father had punched a hole in the wall. My mom was on the other side of the locked bedroom door yelling our shared name, Esau, Esau, get out of here before the police come. And at that familiar feeling in the pit of my stomach, would the police arrive before things got too bad? And they did, and they took him to jail. And that was kind of my childhood. My father was in and out of jail. But over time, the addiction switched from something violent to something much more depressing, like this diminished man, a husk of a man who was just looking for his next high. And as a result, I grew up without him. He promised to come to my high school graduation, and he didn't show up. He also missed my college graduation and my wedding and the birth of my 4 children. My wife gave birth to them. I was just there. Okay. Nonetheless, I managed to make something of a life for myself. And despite the name Esau, the unchosen, I actually became a clergy person. Maybe because in the absence of my father, it was the church that was there for me as a source of hope or joy, maybe even the presence of God. I want to give that to other people. Eventually, my father did manage to get clean around the time that my older sister was getting married. And despite the fact that he missed my wedding, he showed up for hers. And people who know addicts know that addicts are rarely one thing. They're not just the person who's addicted. They can also be funny and charming and quick-witted, the person who everybody loves. And it was that version of my father who showed up that day. And everybody was having a good time. I remember we were taking photos, and the different groups were coming in and out to meet with the bride and the groom. And me and my father, we were waiting our turn. We found ourselves sitting next to one another for the first time in years. And so I turned to him. I wasn't angry anymore. The anger had long ago shifted to curiosity. And I said to him, Dad, why did you leave us? Why not have this all the time? And he looked at me like it was a question that he knew he was eventually going to have to answer. And he said to me, Son, I don't rightly know. No revelation, no grand special moment. But after that, we tried to stay in contact. We called each other on our birthdays. I called him on Father's Day, and I said, I love you, Dad. And he said, I love you, son. Not because we felt close to one another, because that's what you said when you were a family. My family and I moved

0: to Rochester, and my father got a job driving a truck. And he was going to Buffalo, it was about an hour and a half away, and he said, I'm going to stop by and see you all on the way back. And for the first time in my life, he kept the promise. This huge 18-wheeler came rumbling down the road. It scandalized my fancy neighborhood I was living in. And in those neighborhoods, you can only have an 18-wheeler if you're coming in or if you're moving out. You can't visit an 18-wheeler. But the 18-wheeler stopped in front of my house. And I stood there in the doorway, and my four children saw the truck, and they were amazed by it. And they ran past me to the truck, and they climbed to the inside. And they were shocked by the idea that you could drive a truck and sleep in the back. There was a bed right there, and they had the time of their lives. They honked the horn, and it was just some kids playing with their grandfather. And it was just so ordinary, I could cry. A few weeks after that visit, I got a call in the middle of the night. It was my sister, Latasha, my older sister. She was weeping. She told me that my father had had a heart attack while driving the truck in California, and his 18-wheeler had veered off one overpass down to the other, and he had died on impact. And I sat there, listening to my sister weep, not knowing what to do. The next morning, I got a call from my mother. And she told me that my siblings and her had been having a conversation, and they decided they wanted me, the clergy person, to deliver the eulogy. Now, for those of you who don't know, clergy have a particular job in eulogies. We have to tell the truth. We have to put their story of the person in the context of the wider purposes of God. We normally sit down with the friends and the family, and we say to them, tell me about the person who has passed away. Help me understand their story. I would have to do that with my father. Someone I barely knew. I'd sit down with my mom, my sisters, my brother, my aunts, and my uncles. I did the work. I did my job. I sat down, and my uncle told me this story. He told me in 1957, their father, Gus, the one who named us, Esau, he came home one day, and it was cold, and so he lit a fire in the fireplace. And that fire quickly got out of control, and it shot up the wall. And on the other side, where the fire was burning the brightest, were twin boys who were asleep in their bedroom. And despite my grandfather's valiant attempts, he couldn't get in to save them. And he was forced to flee with the rest of his family while the two boys burned to death inside. My father was born a few years after those flames, almost a replacement child. But there was a problem. Any mistake that he made was cast against what those boys would have been. They were smart, they were charming, they were funny, they were the future of the family. My father, Esau, was cold, aloof, and a failure. He was, for most of his life, actually, Esau, the unchosen, the one no one wanted. I sat down at the dinner table with my uncle, and he told me about the last time they spoke with their father before he passed away. And my grandfather said to my dad, you're only ever going to cause your mom pain. Then he passed away. The day that my father died, he called my mom. He had been attempting to win her back over the years to zero success. And he said, baby, I'm going to win you back. And my mom says, I don't got time for this. I'm going into a movie. And my father strangely turned somber. And he said, all I can do is pray. And he died 10 minutes later. The eulogy took place at the church where I grew up, where me and my mom and my siblings attended most every Sunday, usually without my dad. But that Sunday, we're actually all together. I stood in the pulpit, my father was in the casket, my family was weeping in the pews. But I stood up. And I did my job. I told the story. I told about the ways in which his addiction shaped the early years of my life and how it harmed me, and it took me a long time to find forgiveness. But also told them about the wrongs done to him as a child, and that sometimes monsters aren't born, they're created. But also told them about his getting clean later in life, and the fact that he apologized to me and my mom and my siblings for the things he had done wrong. And how he kept thinking that everything was going to turn out all right at the end, that he was on his way home to his family, but he ran out of time. He ran out of road. Sometimes we don't get the fairy tale endings that we might like, but our wanderings are instructive in their own right. I finished the eulogy and I sat down, not knowing whether or not I had failed or succeeded. But my father's story and our relationship had been something I had been drawn to my whole life, running it over and over in my head, trying to make sense of it. And I think during that eulogy, I found a sense of an ending, some empathy for him and some peace for myself. I have two boys, and I named them Luke and Peter. I want a normal name. No drama. But you know what? I have read the story of Esau and Jacob probably more than anybody who walks this earth. And while it is true that Esau makes tons of mistakes and that he does cause a lot of trauma. But it is also true that in the story, Esau was manipulated by his brother Jacob. And as a result of that manipulation, Esau threatens to murder his brother, leading to over a decade of estrangement. But when they finally meet, Esau doesn't take revenge. He runs to his brother, throws his arms around him, hugs him, and kisses him. Esau finds his way to forgiveness in the end. The people were wrong. Esau was not a failure. Neither was my dad. And if I could do it all over again, I would probably name one of my sons Esau the Third. Thank you.
1: Esau McCauley is the pastor of a church in Naperville, Illinois. He's also a contributing opinion writer for the New York Times and a professor at Wheaton College in Illinois. He's the author of a memoir entitled How Far to the Promised Land and a children's book entitled God's Colorful Kingdom Storybook Bible. Esau said that despite the fact that he chose to end the Esau tradition by naming his son Luke, his son has repeatedly said that he plans to name his son after his father. So maybe one day there will be an Esau Daniel McCauley III. 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That's it for this episode of the Moth Radio Hour. Thanks again to all the storytellers in this hour, and thanks to you for listening. 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

episode of The Moth Radio Hour was produced by me, Jay Allison, and Meg Bowles, who also hosted and directed the stories in the show. Co-producer is Vicky Merrick, associate producer Emily Couch. The Moth's leadership team includes Christina Norman, Marina Cluche, Sarah Austin Jeunesse, Jennifer Hickson, Jordan Cardinale, Caledonia Cairns, Kate Teller, Suzanne Rust, Sarah Jane Johnson, and Patricia Urena. Special thanks to Hani Yakan, Roland Gulliver, and all the folks at the Toronto International Festival of Authors. Moth stories are true as remembered and affirmed by the storytellers. 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
10: And I'm Leila Fadel. 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
12: Christy Prahl is, in a lot of ways, your typical Utah resident. She's always loved being outside, camping, hiking, teaching kids about nature. After she got a spinal cord injury while rock climbing, she wanted to get back on the trails.
13: We found like some outdoor, like more rugged wheelchairs, and we thought, okay, maybe that's what we're gonna have to do.
12: But a wheelchair wasn't enough to scratch the itch. Then she found out about adaptive mountain bikes from the National Ability Center in Park City.
13: I got to try out a few of their bikes, and then I realized, like, okay, this is the piece of equipment that I want to get.
12: These bikes can cost upwards of $15,000. Prahl got a partial grant and bought her own.
13: My bike gives me the freedom to go to those wild places, to do all of those things I used to do, and all of those things that I love.
12: Adaptive bikes are technically not

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7: 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Gypsy folk duo Nathan and Jesse perform, and comedian Stephen Benequist returns with another hilarious character.
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0: imperialism, arrogance, and unrestrained force.
1: Consiste à savoir si nous voulons vivre dans cet état de nature.
0: Do we want to live under this state of affairs with a return to the law of the jungle, he asked the world body, or do we want to live in a civilized international society? Brazilian leader Luiz Inácio Lula da Silva raised concerns about President Trump's approach in this hemisphere. Lula described the U.S. military operation in Venezuela as a, quote, neo-colonial incursion for strategic resources. And through an interpreter, he complained about meddling in Brazilian elections.
2: In Latin America and the Caribbean region, geographical proximity to the world's greatest military power is inescapable, especially in the context of renewed hegemonic temptations. Brazil does not fit in anyone's backyard.
0: He, too, is pushing for a revitalized UN to become a, quote, temple of peace. Michelle Kellerman, NPR News, the United Nations.
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1: On the next Fresh Air, cybersecurity and AI safety concerns will likely be addressed at this week's meeting between President Trump and China's President Xi in Washington, D.C. We'll talk with Rush Doshi. He helped arrange summits between President Biden and Xi and just co-authored a report on China's cyber threat to America's critical networks. 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
1: 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The time is 5:50, and the California Report is coming up in just a minute and a half. In the next hour, President Trump spoke at the UN Tuesday and mused about possibly annihilating Iran. A State Department spokesman later defended Trump's speech.
2: He was laying out a clear path here in terms of fundamentally the Iranian regime has a choice to become a prosperous nation or to continue its malign activities and suffer the consequences.
1: We'll have more on Trump's address and his meetings with other world leaders. That's in about 20 minutes. There's excitement on the beaches of Southern California. Sea turtle eggs have been discovered at two sites in Orange County. The nests have been fenced off at Huntington Beach and an area near Seal Beach. Authorities say they're the first ever recorded nests on the U.S. West Coast for any sea turtle species. Olive Ridley turtles are the smallest of sea turtles, with adults weighing up to 100 pounds. Heidi Steven took her son to Huntington Beach Tuesday and described it as so magical. The eggs could hatch in 45 to 60 days. And checking in on our roadways, we do still have an accident in effect on the 91 West at Auto Center Drive. That's on the right shoulder. Things are slow from Pierce Street. Looks like on the 15 North, little slowing here from about Hidden Valley Parkway to 6th Street. Wasn't sure if that was related there for a second, but heavy traffic on that 91 West.
3: This is the California Report. I'm Adi Bolaños in San Francisco. U.S. Supreme Court Justice Elena Kagan has declined to step into a custody dispute involving a California couple and the surrogate who gave birth to their baby in Texas. Doctors had diagnosed the baby with a severe heart defect before birth. The couple asked the surrogate, McKenna West, to end the pregnancy. She refused. A California judge later ruled the couple are the baby's legal parents. West asked the Supreme Court to put that ruling on hold while she appeals. Kagan denied that request. In Sacramento, Governor Newsom has signed legislation that strengthens protections for abused children. LAS reporter Ellie Yu has more.
4: The measure is named Gabriel's Law after Gabriel Fernandez. Fernandez was an 8-year-old boy in Palmdale who died in 2013 after being abused by his mom and her boyfriend. State officials later said there had been warning signs about the abuse, but social workers didn't follow up on them.
5: Well, it devastated the community. Still has.
4: Assemblymember Tom Lackey of Palmdale has pushed for changes for years.
5: It hasn't gone away. Right? It's something we still acknowledge.
4: The law would require social workers to make sure a child gets emergency medical care when needed, and it makes it easier to prosecute social workers who falsify records.
3: That was LAS reporter Ellie Yu. Monterey County supervisors are again asking how long cleanup at the Vistra battery site in Moss Landing will take. Here's District 1 Supervisor Luis Alejo during yesterday's board meeting, days after a flare-up burned 1,300 batteries. Now there's 1,200 left.
6: Is there any idea how long that process will take to remove the additional 1,200 batteries?
3: No, was the response from Nikki Fowler with the county's Environmental Health Bureau. But she says the remaining batteries are 50 to 75 yards from the area that recently burned.
7: So they're not in an area that was vulnerable to additional damage or aggravation from last Friday's event.
3: Since the January 2025 fire that destroyed the energy storage plant, 39,000 batteries have been de-energized and removed. Seven Up is one of the most recognizable drinks in the world. But what's less known is a connection in the San Joaquin Valley that began almost a century ago. As KVPR's Rachel Livenall reports, billboards and signs of the once flourishing valley industry have enticed historians for years.
8: It's a bustling afternoon in the heart of downtown Merced, and Kern County historian Mike McCoy is craning his neck to stare up at a billboard with faded red paint and neon casings.
9: That is a big sign, and it is neon too. See the bubbles? The bubbles would have moved.
8: The billboard is for the soda brand 7-Up. It features the slogans, "Fresh up with 7-Up," and "It likes you."
9: I think it's beautiful.
8: McCoy

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2: Good morning, I'm Tim Eskandevasai at the BBC. Gunmen have shot dead at least 11 people attending a home party in a township near Durban in South Africa. Police say three other people survived the attack. The BBC's Pumza Fihlani is in Johannesburg.
3: The shooters were said to be carrying pistols and rifles and fled the scene after setting fire to a car owned by one of the victims. South Africa has one of the highest murder rates in the world, with police data showing that more than 60 people are killed daily.
2: Pakistani security forces say they've shot down eight drones allegedly launched by the Afghan Taliban near the border. Security sources said they thwarted Taliban's alleged attempts to target public areas. Hugh Morgan reports.
4: The development comes 2 days after Islamabad conducted airstrikes against what it called suspected militant safe havens in the border region. Afghanistan denies providing support to insurgents targeting Pakistani forces.
2: And the British Defence Secretary has said the UK is reviewing its deal to hand over the Chagos Islands to Mauritius. Wes Streeting confirmed the agreement was being looked at again because the United States doesn't support it. Here's Tom Bailey.
5: The Indian Ocean Territory hosts a key joint US-British military base at Diego Garcia. President Trump on Tuesday again criticised the deal, calling it terrible. Agreed under the former British Prime Minister Keir Starmer, the plan would have seen Britain cede sovereignty of the territory while paying to lease the base back.
2: I'm Tim Eskandevasai at the BBC in London.
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9: With KVCR News, I'm Anthony Victoria. This is IE Latino Voices, where we take a look at the people and issues shaping our region. Dr. Terry Gomez was recently announced as the new president of Cal State San Bernardino following the retirement of Dr. Tomas Morales at the end of the last academic year. Gomez has spent nearly 30 years in education and most recently served as provost at Cal Poly Pomona. A native of Colton and an alumnus of San Bernardino Valley College, she says she wants to give back to the region that helped shape her career. Dr. Gomez, thank you so much for joining us today.
10: Thank you. I'm honored to be here.
9: Why do you believe you're the right person to lead the university?
10: I gave a lot of thought to applying for the position. Being a president, especially in this climate, you have to enter it with your eyes wide open and know that you're doing it for the right reasons. I had been at Cal Poly Pomona for 27 years. I loved working there. What brought me home to Cal State San Bernardino is exactly that. This is my home. I'm the daughter of immigrants from Jalisco, Mexico, who came to this country in search of a better life. My mom has a third grade education, my father a fifth grade education. Yet they always emphasize the importance of education. So the opportunity to make a impact on this region in this role is such an honor, and I believe I'm the right person. I have the training, but I have the heart and the focus for what the IE needs.
9: Before the interview, you mentioned sort of the makeup of the campus, right? The diversity there. Can you elaborate on what that looks like?
10: Our campus is 71% Latinx students. That's up from 68% last year. So we're growing, which is a reflection of the region. We're also almost 80% first-generation students. So for me, I want to work with this population. That's my reflection, right? I was a first-generation community college student. And one of my most important identities is a transfer student. I think that's really important. Half of our students are transfer students. But the ability to change the life of a first-gen student is such an incredible opportunity, and it's work I want to do. It's not just changing the life of that student, but their family, their community. And here in the IE, it's about regional impact. So that opportunity is incredibly important for me.
9: Absolutely. And I know that there's concerns from the campus community. For example, students are worried about affordability.
10: Yes.
9: And then faculty are raising questions about transparency, things like working conditions, and their class sizes. How do you plan to approach this as the new leader of the
10: campus? Yeah, thank you for that. Let's deal with affordability. We're launching something we're calling Coyotes Covered. It's our affordability plan. 70% of our students will be fully covered for tuition and fees. So I want to ensure our students and their families know that when they're making that decision, whether they're going to first start at community college and then transfer or go straight to a CSU, that affordability is not the reason they don't choose the CSU. With the issue of transparency, I'm doing a 100-day listening tour where I'm going to every corner of that campus to listen. I want to know what we're doing right, and I want to know what barriers we're putting up that aren't necessary. I'm going to have 3 forums on the campus each semester, so 6 a year. The first one, it's next month, is on budget. Every other week, I do lunches with whoever wants to join me. So there's a sign up, 9 people, you know, students, faculty, staff can sign up to have lunch. We're also doing regular office hours with the president and a cabinet member, where we sit there and people can come in and ask their hard questions. And if we don't have the answers there, we will come back with the answers. So addressing transparency is a priority for me.
9: Absolutely.

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1: 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And this is a test of the emergency alert system.

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2: Good morning. I'm Abiona Boya at the BBC. The International Criminal Court has convicted a former Central African Republic militia leader for crimes against humanity during the country's civil war in 2013. The BBC's Ambarison Itarajan has more details.
3: Mohamed Sayed Abdul Khani was a senior commander of the mainly Muslim Seleka rebel group that ousted President Francois Bozizé, plunging the Central African Republic into a bloody sectarian conflict. Prosecutors said he ran a notorious prison unit where suspected supporters of the ousted president were beaten and denied food and water.
2: Ukraine has accused Russia of increasing its targeting of civilian transport infrastructure after a fresh wave of strikes on petrol stations, shipping and railways. Paul Adams reports from Kyiv, which was among the places hit.
4: At times, we could hear a Ukrainian jet flying overhead, looking for drones to shoot down. Russia's latest jet-powered drones fly high and fast, presenting much more difficult targets than their more basic predecessors. Today, they landed on two petrol stations, a pharmaceutical plant, and several buildings close to the city's main railway station.
2: And the president of South Sudan, Salva Kiir, has ripped up the 2018 peace deal that ended the country's civil war. Akisa Wandera is in Nairobi.
5: President Salva Kiir says the dissolution is required under South Sudan's election laws, which provide for the transitional government to be dissolved 3 months before elections. Under the new arrangement, Mr. Kiir will remain president with full constitutional powers until an elected president is sworn in.
2: I'm Abiona Boya at the BBC in London.
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9: With KVCR News, I'm Anthony Victoria. This is IE Latino Voices, where we take a look at the people and issues shaping our region. Dr. Terry Gomez was recently announced as the new president of Cal State San Bernardino following the retirement of Dr. Tomas Morales at the end of the last academic year. Gomez has spent nearly 30 years in education and most recently served as provost at Cal Poly Pomona. A native of Colton and an alumnus of San Bernardino Valley College, she says she wants to give back to the region that helped shape her career. Dr. Gomez, thank you so much for joining us today.
10: Thank you. I'm honored to be here.
9: Why do you believe you're the right person to lead the university?
10: I gave a lot of thought to applying for the position. Being a president, especially in this climate, you have to enter it with your eyes wide open and know that you're doing it for the right reasons. I had been at Cal Poly Pomona for 27 years. I loved working there. What brought me home to Cal State San Bernardino is exactly that. This is my home. I'm the daughter of immigrants from Jalisco, Mexico, who came to this country in search of a better life. My mom has a third grade education, my father a fifth grade education. Yet they always emphasize the importance of education. So the opportunity to make a impact on this region in this role is such an honor, and I believe I'm the right person. I have the training, but I have the heart and the focus for what the IE needs.
9: Before the interview, you mentioned sort of the makeup of the campus, right? The diversity there. Can you elaborate on what that looks like?
10: Our campus is 71% Latinx students. That's up from 68% last year. So we're growing, which is a reflection of the region. We're also almost 80% first-generation students. So for me, I want to work with this population. That's my reflection, right? I was a first-generation community college student. And one of my most important identities is a transfer student. I think that's really important. Half of our students are transfer students. But the ability to change the life of a first-gen student is such an incredible opportunity, and it's work I want to do. It's not just changing the life of that student, but their family, their community. And here in the IE, it's about regional impact. So that opportunity is incredibly important for me.
9: Absolutely. And I know that there's concerns from the campus community. For example, students are worried about affordability.
10: Yes.
9: And then faculty are raising questions about transparency, things like working conditions, and their class sizes. How do you plan to approach this as the new leader of the campus?
10: Yeah, thank you for that. Let's deal with affordability. We're launching something we're calling Coyotes Covered. It's our affordability plan. 70% of our students will be fully covered for tuition and fees. So I want to ensure our students and their families know that when they're making that decision, whether they're going to first start at community college and then transfer or go straight to a CSU, that affordability is not the reason they don't choose the CSU. With the issue of transparency, I'm doing a 100-day listening tour where I'm going to every corner of that campus to listen. I want to know what we're doing right, and I want to know what barriers we're putting up that aren't necessary. I'm going to have 3 forums on the campus each semester, so 6 a year. The first one, it's next month, is on budget. Every other week, I do lunches with whoever wants to join me. So there's a sign up, 9 people, students, faculty, staff can sign up to have lunch. We're also doing regular office hours with the president and a cabinet member, where we sit there and people can come in and ask their hard questions. And if we don't have the answers there, we will come back with the answers. So addressing transparency is a priority for me.
9: Absolutely. And my last question, President, we're in such a difficult time. There's a lot of polarization,
10: yes.
9: Arguably. The cost of living is rising. Programs that tend to support communities like the Latino community, especially Latino students, are dwindling because of federal cuts.
10: Yes.
9: How, as president, do you plan to navigate those challenges as well and support students?
10: I am chief advocate, chief storyteller for this campus, chief protector, right? I'm going to continue to tell the story of success of our students and advocate for what they need. Some of that is going to be redirecting funds. Some of that is going to be more creative with working with philanthropic organizations to fund things that we know have impact. I know who we serve and the importance of making sure they have all the scaffolding of support so that they're successful.
9: Well, President Gomez, thank you so much for coming on. Really appreciate it.
10: Thank you.
9: Dr. Terry Gomez is the new president at California State University, San Bernardino. Join us again next week for IE Latino Voices. You can find this story and others on our website at kvcr.org/IE Latino Voices. IE Latino Voices is produced by KVCR Public Media and is funded by generous support from the Cielo Fund at IECF, uplifting and investing in the IE's Latino community. For KVCR News, I'm Anthony Victoria.
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4: I'm Indira Lakshmanan. 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A new book looks at the push that turned the court right starting four decades ago. Next time on Here and Now.
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0: Live from NPR News in Boston, I'm Josie Guarino. Iran's president says his people have been victims of terrorism by the U.S. During his speech at the U.N. General Assembly today, President Masoud Pezeshkian held up large photos of Iran's late supreme leader and the more than 150 Iranian schoolchildren killed on the first days of the war. He called out Trump directly, stating that Iran is ready for diplomacy but will never accept the language of force. The Iranian leader speech comes a day after President Trump said he could annihilate the Islamic Republic. The FBI is investigating after a hacking group claimed responsibility for breaching its jobs website. The cyber criminals say they accessed highly sensitive data on nearly all agents and job applicants. The FBI's job site remains down today. A new Associated Press and KFF poll shows about half of rural voters believe the economy has worsened since President Trump returned to office. While these voters largely stick by Trump, high costs of groceries, gas, and health care leave many feeling his economic promises fell short. Hurricane Polo is set to skirt Mexico's Pacific coast with catastrophic 150-mile-per-hour winds. The National Hurricane Center calls the major storm extremely dangerous, warning that even while staying offshore, it could trigger mudslides and severe flooding. This is Here and Now.
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10: For KVCR News, I'm Tony Lopez. The concerns generated over mail-in voting could lead to ballots being counted more quickly in California's upcoming midterms. KVCR's Madison Ahmet explains.
11: As the Trump administration tried to change how people vote by mail, to avoid problems, California's Secretary of State and county registrars urged people to cast ballots in person or put them in a drop box. Earlier this month, the Supreme Court struck down the proposed changes, and mail-in voting in California remains intact. But according to KVCR's interviews with voters across the Inland Empire, many people still plan to avoid using the U.S. Postal Service to cast their ballots. Kim Alexander is the president of the California Voter Foundation. She says there's a welcome consequence to that.
12: The more ballots we can get returned early, returned as in-person ballots, the more we'll get our results more quickly.
11: She says registrars can count ballots faster if they have them in hand on election day. She says historically, ballots mailed that day have contributed to California's slow vote count. For KVCR News, I'm Madison Ahmet in San Bernardino.
10: The San Bernardino County Board of Supervisors voted on Tuesday to reapprove a controversial warehouse project in Bloomington despite continued pushback by residents and environmental groups. KVCR's Anthony Victoria has more.
13: The project will bring more than 2 million square feet of warehouses on 213 acres. It was first approved by supervisors in 2022, but environmental justice groups sued over its environmental review. A judge halted construction in 2024 after finding issues with the review. Supervisors approved the project again Tuesday with conditions that prohibit data centers from being built. Brookfield Properties, which proposed the project, says there are no data centers planned. People also raise concerns about whether the business park complies with state housing laws. The state's housing department told the county in a letter that the project must comply with the state law that requires developers to replace certain demolished housing for low-income residents. The county said in a statement to KVCR that the developer will have to build two replacement units for protected housing under the act. The People's Collective for Environmental Justice, who sued the county over the project, says they're disappointed the county refuses to follow state law. For KVCR News, I'm Anthony Victoria in San Bernardino.
10: A Pomona animal rescue remains under investigation after authorities say they located more than 500 living and dead cats and 9 dogs in inhumane conditions. Authorities raided properties associated with the nonprofit Forget Me Not Cat Rescue on Monday and discovered the conditions. The living animals are being evaluated for their medical needs. Residents in Riverside County are raising the alarm on a small data center project being proposed for the fairgrounds near Lake Paris. But as KVCR's Anthony Victoria reports, officials say the proposal is still in its early stages.
13: Last month, Global Stack, an infrastructure company, got approval to explore the construction of a small data center for emergency response. It'll sit at the Southern California Fair and Event Center at Lake Paris. As a public benefit, the Santa Ana-based company agreed to build a large parking structure for public events and a helipad. On its website, Global Stack says it aims to build similar data centers on fairgrounds across the state. The company didn't respond for comment. Russell Vandenberg, the CEO of the SoCal Fair and Event Center, says construction hasn't been approved.
14: We met with the representatives of Global Stack and decided to sign a non-binding memorandum of understanding.
13: But residents who live nearby say they didn't know about the non-binding memorandum, and they're concerned about data centers' water and energy use. Vandenberg says Global Stack will have to present its plans to the deciding body and get input from the public. For KVCR News, I'm Anthony Victoria.
10: The historic Camelot Theater at the Palm Springs Cultural Center will screen Clue for free tonight. The screening is in tribute to actor Tim Curry, who died last month at the age of 80. The 1985 comedy mystery, featuring Curry as Wadsworth the Butler, will be shown at 6 p.m. at the theater on East Baristo Road. This has been your Midday News Report. For KVCR News, I'm Tony Lopez.
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18: I'm Indira Lakshmanan in Boston. This is Here and Now. The Middle East takes center stage at the United Nations General Assembly this week as President Trump's Board of Peace meets today to unveil a six-month, $2.45 billion recovery plan for Gaza. This, nearly a year after a ceasefire between Israel and Hamas in a war that has killed more than 70,000 Palestinians and destroyed approximately 80% of Gaza's buildings, according to the territory's health ministry and the United Nations. Last year's ceasefire, pressed by President Trump, promised to end the war and surge aid into Gaza after Hamas returned the last Israeli hostages. But little progress has been made. Far less aid is going in since the U.S. and Israel launched a war on Iran this year. Reconstruction has not yet begun in Gaza, where the territory's 2 million residents live in makeshift tents or bombed-out buildings, squeezed into the 30% of the territory that Israel's military is not occupying. Let's hear from someone in Gaza on what life is like there today. Ayad Amawi is an aid worker with the Gaza Relief Committee, and he's speaking to us now from the Nuseirat refugee camp in central Gaza. Ayad, thank you so much for joining us.
19: Thank you for hosting me.
18: So let me ask you, there was a ceasefire last October. However, Israeli forces continue to strike what they say are military targets. Casualties since that ceasefire include more than 1,300 Palestinians, according to Gaza Health Ministry figures, including many women and children. What are you seeing on the ground?
19: So when you talk about the ceasefire, there's no real ceasefire here. As a relief coordinators and NGOs coordinator, what's still happening here in Gaza is selective firing from time to time. And also we still witnessing the catastrophe and higher level of the suffering for civilians, especially when we are awaiting the upcoming winter in the next few weeks here in Gaza.
18: So Ayad, lay out for us what has and hasn't changed since last year's ceasefire.
19: Look, the main things here in Gaza, just the huge bombardment, they suspended. But the rocket from the surveillance war plan still hitting tents, hitting people, and they're walking in the street without discriminations. When they need to kill one person, they may cause collateral damage for more than 15 up to 20 civilians around that man. And we're still living here in the 30%. No safer place to escape for the civilians, especially when they hit a rocket among the tents.
18: Just last week in Gaza, there was a bombed-out building that a lot of civilians were sheltering in. The building collapsed, killing at least 21 people and wounding dozens of others. It's just one of 200,000 buildings in Gaza that the UN says were damaged or destroyed by Israeli airstrikes in 2 years of war. Describe to us what it is like walking in the streets of Gaza. What does the landscape look like?
19: We see the full destruction and the full collapsation for everything, not just buildings. The site of life is completely destroyed. And the air we breathe is poisoning with the waste around us and the sewage water around us. So it's infectious environment. You can imagine what's the meaning when you're walking around the collapsed buildings and the destroyed roads and the completely destruction for the infrastructures and the sewage. We need cranes, we need bulldozers, we need trucks to remove the rubble, to make safe places for the people here.
18: Well, let me ask you, why are so many Palestinians living in unsafe buildings rather than in tents?
19: It's better than the tents. The living in tents and living in the heat, it's not a normal life. You can imagine what's the meaning in living in tents in the winter, in the summer, and your children still facing the horrible scenes from the insects, from the dogs, from the rats.
18: So basically, these buildings that are crumbling need to be crushed, taken away. New buildings need to be put up. It hasn't happened yet. You work for the Gaza Relief Committee, so you're focused on immediate humanitarian needs for people who are injured, suffering, starving. Tell us how your humanitarian operations have been affected by blockades or other restrictions in getting aid to people.
19: As our NGOs and all of other remaining charities in Gaza, we noted that the last month they reduced the number of aid trucks entering Gaza, and they refused to enter enough number of shelters and tents. So yes, we affected our distributions number is decreased and our ability decreased. And also we talk about this is a slightly plan from the Israeli side that caused full collapsation for everything that can help people remain alive here in Gaza.
18: Ayad, you know, the world's leaders are gathered in New York right now at the United Nations. You've got President Trump, Israeli Prime Minister Netanyahu will be speaking on Thursday. What is the message that you want to send to the world community about the needs of the people in Gaza right now?
19: Yes, that's main things that we still following the news and linked our hope to their statements. Even though they still repeating the promises they will bring the peace for Gaza, but nothing really happened here in Gaza, just still killing. So we send our humanitarian message. Silence is not neutrality. Delay is not diplomacy. And the humanitarian aid is not a substitute for political courage, justice, and accountability. Every day the world waits, another child pays the price here in Gaza. Gaza does not need more exhibitions or concerns or political statements. We need actions. We need the protections. We need justice. We need a freedom.
18: Ayad, I understand that you and your family have been displaced more than 9 times in the last 3 years. Tell us about your personal experiences. What is your daily life like there?
19: From the start, every moment you spend searching for the drinking water, securing foods for your children. And also, if you have any patients in your family, you will spend many, many times searching medicines, searching doctors to investigate, to check, and to take care for your elderly people around you. And there is no any facilitation that can ease our lives.
18: Ayad, you're not just an aid worker, you're also a parent. I understand you have 4 children ranging in age between age 4 and age 15. What is life like for them? Are they able to attend school? Are they getting enough food?
19: My children, like other children, if they went to the temporary education space, it's not school. We have no remaining schools in Gaza. Also, hundreds of displacement people hosted there, and they divided the classroom between the displacement people and between the children who was at school. And my children asked me, when that will end, Baba? We need this end. We need to return to the normal school, to our normal life. And when they see another child with amputees, with the injuries, they really feel something strange in their mind, in their heart. Why that's still happening for us as children? No one can recognize the real feelings of fears for the children like us here as a parents, fathers, mothers. And really, we send many, many messages to the world that we need to protect our children. You can imagine what's the meaning of my children and other children living in the darkness for more than 3 years.
18: Ayad, let me ask you, parent to parent, when your children ask you when life is going to return back to normal, what do you tell them?
19: Really, I try to send them a hope that we will wait for peace to come to Gaza. And really, sometimes they have a strange look for me. Nothing happened, Baba. You talk to us again and again about the world promises and that peace will come to the Gaza. I'm just trying to calm them, to let them feel comfortable in the normal life and to forget what's still happening here around us. But everywhere they will go, they see the catastrophe in the market, in the street, injuries and the collapsation and the destruction around them. So I have no more words to say to them that just have, you must have patience. And I think the future will be good for you.
18: That's Palestinian aid worker Ayad Amawi speaking to us from the Nusayrath refugee camp in Gaza. Ayad, thank you so much for sharing your perspective and making time for us today.
19: Thank you so much for hosting me.
18: You're listening to Here and Now.

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1: 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Native Alaskans who harvest oysters and clams face an invisible threat: paralytic shellfish poisoning. Climate change could raise the risk.
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0: 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And from Jarl and Pamela Mohn, focusing on civil liberties, foster youth, public radio, and the arts.
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1: This final note on the way out today, part of why what happened in the markets today happened. We got something called the S&P Global Flash U.S. Composite Purchasing Managers Index. Basically, it's a snap reading on business activity in this economy. And the upshot is that businesses are doing pretty well and feeling pretty good. New orders are up and employment is up. There are some hiccups, yes, supply chain snags and input prices, which is another way to say inflation. But traders looked at that data today, both stocks and bonds, and figured the Fed is going to have to raise interest rates more than people had been thinking they would, hence the sell-off. Our media production team includes Brian Allison, John Foki, Montana Johnson, Drew Jostad, Gary O'Keefe, and Charlton Thorpe. Alex Simpson is the manager of media production. And I'm Kai Rizdahl. We will see you tomorrow, everybody. This is APM.
2: Tucker Carlson used to be a vocal supporter of President Trump. Now he blames the president for launching the war in Iran and even says his cabinet should oust him.
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2: 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Tucker Carlson on the next Morning Edition from NPR News.
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5: When a future Supreme Court justice challenged voters at the polls.
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8: Jensen has been remarkably good at getting what he wants out of the president.
9: The CEO of NVIDIA has the ear of the Trump White House.
10: And that means good business for the AI chip giant.
9: For Wednesday, September 23rd, it's All Things Considered from NPR News. I'm Scott Detrow.
10: And I'm Juana Summers. Ahead of a big summit between President Trump and Chinese President Xi Jinping, we'll hear how China views the U.S. in this moment.
11: Chinese people tend to rank the United States very low in favorability, the low 30s out of 100.
9: And a TV writer behind hit shows like The Office and Parks and Rec says he's very worried about what the latest mega studio merger means for his industry.
12: When two giant companies merge, there's a lot of redundancy. The company has taken on...

0: enormous amount of debt. And when you have a lot of debt and there's redundancies, you fire people.
1: Those stories and more after this summary of the day's news.
2: This is National Native News. I'm Brian Bull. A decade after thousands of Native activists and allies protested at Standing Rock against the North Dakota Pipeline Project, anniversary celebrations, tributes, and remembrances are being shared by many participants. A mini Wachoni reunion gathering was recently live-streamed by the Indigenous Environmental Network, while those water protectors who've died in the last decade have been memorialized online in social media and tribal news outlets. The Guardian newspaper says the reunion event opened with a lighting of a sacred fire, using the very same coals that burned at the encampment in 2016. Clashes of National Guard soldiers and police resulted in many demonstrators injured or suffering PTSD, leading many anniversary events to include prayers for healing, as well as renewed calls to explore clean energy alternatives. The Dallas-based company, Energy Transfer Partners, eventually built its pipeline, which currently transports up to 750,000 barrels of oil a day from North Dakota to a refinery in Illinois. Critics maintain the pipeline endangers the environment and could pollute critical waterways for regional tribes and rural communities. Several Native activists told The Guardian that they would do it again, and that the movements grew from a simple encampment to a global awareness of indigenous resilience and environmental stewardship. A commemoration was held this summer in Saskatchewan to mark 150 years since the signing of Treaty 6 between the First Nations and Canada. As Dan Karpinchuk reports, the treaty set out the rights, benefits, and responsibilities of both parties.
3: Late in the summer, First Nations leaders, dignitaries, and community members gathered for a four-day commemoration at Fort Carlton. They were there to reflect on the history of Treaty 6 and the framework it established 150 years ago. Cindy Woodhouse-Nepenak is the National Chief of the Assembly of First Nations.
4: Today is not simply about remembering history. It is about recognizing that Treaty 6 is a living, enduring document. It speaks to the relationship between First Nations and Canada that guides that relationship.
3: Some Native leaders say they are still advocating for more treaty rights, especially in the area of health care for Indigenous communities. And many spoke about the role of governments. Saskatchewan Premier Scott Moe attended the commemoration and talked about the importance of the treaty.
5: We should talk and we should move forward together. We won't always agree. However, if we continue to talk and we can set our differences aside, we can truly build something that's better for tomorrow, for our children, for the next generation.
3: Earlier this year, several chiefs who represent Treaty 6 traveled to Buckingham Palace to invite King Charles III to attend the commemoration. He was not able to attend, but his representative in Canada, Governor General Louise Arbour, was there. And she said more than ever, our collective well-being depends on the trust that we place in one another. For National Native News, I'm Dan Karpinchuk.
2: And on this day in 1806, the Lewis and Clark Expedition completed its return journey after exploring much of the territory President Thomas Jefferson secured through the Louisiana Purchase. Often called the Corps of Discovery, the explorers and their men encountered 70 Indian tribes and recorded roughly 200 wildlife and plants never before seen by the Western world. And a Native woman, Sacajawea, became an interpreter and liaison between the expedition and tribes they encountered. She delivered a baby boy in 1805, which was named Jean-Baptiste Charbonneau. The legacy of Lewis and Clark's expedition is heralded by some as an adventure filled with scientific and diplomatic achievement, while others see it as the advent of westward expansion and hardship for Native tribes across North America. This is National Native News. I'm Brian Bull in the KLCC studios in Eugene, Oregon. Jill Freitas is back tomorrow.

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1: 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I'm David Fleming, going back to All Things Considered now in just a little under 2 minutes. Just ahead, Seth MacFarlane. MacFarlane, rather, with the Muppets and possibly new jazz standards. Later in the program, NPR's Mary Louise Kelly speaks with former U.S. Ambassador to the United Nations, Susan Rice, about the relevance of the United Nations in 2026. This story taking us into the next hour of All Things Considered at 91.9 KVCR.
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1: The traffic hazard just listed for the 15 northbound in the area south of Magnolia Avenue. A piece of a tire in the number 2 lane as of just a few minutes ago. Now to a collision reported just a minute back on the 10 east at Cedar Avenue. The only information here so far is that it's the right-hand shoulder affected.
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1: Clear tonight with inland valley lows mainly in the mid-60s, the highs in the mid to upper 90s. Tomorrow and Friday mainly in the mid-90s, Friday and Saturday. It's 3:50.
0: From NPR News, this is All Things Considered. I'm Juana Summers.
3: And I'm Scott Detrow. I am a big fan of the Muppets. I am also a fan of Seth MacFarlane, the creator of Family Guy and other shows. So you can imagine my surprise and delight when I heard MacFarlane, who is an accomplished singer, was releasing an album full of Muppets music.
4: Moving right along in search of good times and good news with good.
3: That song is originally sung by Kermit the Frog and Fozzie Bear in the Muppet Movie. MacFarlane says these are modern classics on par with the Great American Songbook.
5: You know, these are all songs that creatively, to my ear, fit very nicely in the same, you know, list of songs that were recorded by Sinatra and Crosby and, you know, these vocalists of that era.
3: The album is called Seth MacFarlane Sings the Muppets, and it includes a lot of the hits, like Kermit's ballad, Bein' Green.
4: It's not that easy, being green. Having to spend each day the color of the leaves.
3: Which we should note, a certain other classic crooner also covered.
5: Sinatra did do a version of Bein' Green in the 70s that worked very well.
4: It's not easy, being green. It seems you blend in with so many other ordinary things.
5: And, you know, I can only imagine that if he had continued to, you know, record with that kind of output into the 80s, he probably would have touched on some of these other tunes as well.
3: Yeah, and that, of course, is on this album. How did you approach that arrangement? It didn't seem to me like you made that many changes from kind of the Sinatra-style Bein' Green compared to some of the other songs.
5: Yeah, I mean, it's that song is, you know, no one really messes with that song too much. We did it a little bit more of like a slow swing.

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1: 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Since 1946, AU has supported the First Amendment right of freedom of religion. 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
2: Thanks for joining us here at KVCR for All Things Considered. I'm David Fleming, going back to the program in just about a minute. We'll have a KVCR news update once again at 4:04 after news headlines from NPR. That's just ahead. A traffic hazard listed just a couple of minutes ago on the 210 westbound at the Mountain Avenue on-ramp. A large piece of wood of some sort affecting mainly the number one lane. Over to the 60 eastbound, looking at the area east of Central Avenue, a hazard listed. On this one, it's a big rig and up off to the general purpose area of the roadway here. Now over to a collision on the 10 east at Cedar Avenue. On this one, looks like everything's been moved now over to the right-hand shoulder. Thanks again for joining us at KVCR, San Bernardino Riverside. Streaming at kvcr.org. We're a service of the San Bernardino Community College District. Good afternoon, it's 4 o'clock.
3: The fault lines in our world are widening. 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
0: Is the United Nations still relevant?
4: That question is on the minds of many as world leaders gather at the UN General Assembly in New York.
0: It's Wednesday, September 23rd, and this is All Things Considered from NPR News. I'm Juana Summers.
4: And I'm Scott Detrow. We'll bring you the latest from the General Assembly, where behind the scenes, diplomats are working to find a way to de-escalate the war.
5: I think the fundamental challenge, and it's really at the core of what Iran needs to decide, do they want to be a country or do they want to be a revolution?
0: And we speak to a ProPublica journalist about the connections between a defense contractor and Senator Susan Collins and how the FBI was at one time looking into it.
6: I think this story gives a rare backroom take on all of the sort of mechanisms and hydraulics of how money buys influence here in D.C.
4: First, this newscast.
7: Live from NPR News in Washington, I'm Ryland Barton. A federal judge appeared inclined today to order the White House to restore the White House press passes of journalists from CNN, MS Now, and Politico. U.S. District Court Judge Timothy Kelly said that, according to precedent, it was clear that President Trump violated the news outlet's constitutional right of due process when he banned their journalists from the White House. NPR's David Folkenflik has more.
8: So even the president has acknowledged ahead of this hearing that he thought it was likely he would lose and indicated he would appeal. He said so.